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Psalm 33, 6 through 9. By the word of the Lord the heavens were made, and by the breath of his mouth all their host. He gathers the waters of the sea as a heap. He puts the deeps in storehouses. Let all the earth fear the Lord. Let all the inhabitants of the world stand in awe of him. For he spoke, and it came to be. He commanded, and it stood firm.

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1: God's Word is a lamp unto my feet and a light unto my path. 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Shortly thereafter, we added evening prayer. You've expressed your appreciation and asked for more. 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

Psalm 9, 9 through 12. The Lord is a stronghold for the oppressed, a stronghold in time of trouble. And those who know your name put their trust in you, for you, O Lord, have not forsaken those who seek you. Sing praises to the Lord who sits enthroned in Zion. Tell among the people his deeds, for he who avenges blood is mindful of them. He does not forget the cry of the afflicted.

Good evening. This is Dan Darnall from KFUO Radio. Christ for you anytime, anywhere. That was Worthy of Worship by Ovid Young. It's my pleasure to spend the next several hours with you, bringing you sacred music. It's my hope that that sacred music puts a warm spot in your heart and a smile on your face. Up next, Jerusalem, My Happy Home by the National Lutheran Choir.

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0: Matthew 6:25-34. Therefore I tell you, do not be anxious about your life, what you will eat or what you will drink, nor about your body, what you will put on. Is not life more than food, and the body more than clothing? Look at the birds of the air, they neither sow nor reap nor gather into barns, and yet your heavenly Father feeds them. Are you not more value than they? And which of you, by being anxious, can add a single hour to his span of life? And why are you anxious about clothing? Consider the lilies of the field, how they grow. They neither toil nor spin. Yet I tell you, even Solomon in all his glory was not arrayed like one of these. But if God so clothes the grass of the field, which today is alive and tomorrow is thrown into the oven, will he not much more clothe you, O you of little faith? Therefore, do not be anxious, saying, what shall we eat, or what shall we drink, or what shall we wear? For the Gentiles seek after all these things, and your heavenly Father knows that you need them all. But seek first the kingdom of God and his righteousness, and all these things will be added to you. Therefore, do not be anxious about tomorrow, for tomorrow will be anxious for itself. Sufficient for the day is its own trouble.
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This is Dan Darnall from KFUO Radio. Hope that you're having a wonderful early Monday morning. That was Come Ye Sinners, Poor and Needy by Ovid Young. Up next, Now Thank We All Our God by the Astana Choir.

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1: God's Word is a lamp unto my feet and a light unto my path. 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You've expressed your appreciation and asked for more. 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

Philippians 4:8. Finally, brothers, whatever is true, whatever is honorable, whatever is just, whatever is pure, whatever is lovely, whatever is commendable, if there is any excellence, if there is anything worthy of praise, think about these things.

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0: The stone was rolled away and the tomb stood empty. Our Savior lives. Because Christ rose from the grave, death is defeated and hope is ours forever. This Easter, rejoice in the power of His resurrection and the promise it brings, that new life in Jesus is certain and eternal. From Lutheran Church Extension Fund, we wish you a blessed Easter filled with hope and joy.
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Good morning, I'm Andy Bates. 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

Beside Still Waters, with our great Savior on listener-supported KFUO. 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

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Operating on a frequency of 850 kilohertz, KFUO is owned and operated by the Lutheran Church Missouri Synod. 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We begin this day in the name of the Father, the Son, and the Holy Spirit. 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

0: 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The Lord is a stronghold for the oppressed, a stronghold in time of trouble. And those who know your name put their trust in you, for you, O Lord, have not forsaken those who seek you. Sing praises to the Lord who sits enthroned in Zion. Tell among the people his deeds, for he who avenges blood is mindful of them. He does not forget the cry of the afflicted.
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0: The National Lutheran Choir with Lamb of God on KFUO. Good morning, I'm Andy Bates. 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

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For our daily prayer, we use the order of morning prayer found on page 235 in the Lutheran Service Book or on page 024 in the middle section of Treasury of Daily Prayer. 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

0: Greetings in Jesus Christ our Savior. I'm Pastor Timothy Sandino. Our New Testament reading for today is from Luke chapter 12, verses 1 through 12. In the meantime, when so many thousands of the people had gathered together that they were trampling one another, he began to say to his disciples, "Beware of the leaven of the Pharisees, which is hypocrisy. Nothing is covered up that will not be revealed, nor hidden that will not be known. Therefore, whatever you have said in the dark shall be heard in the light, and what you have whispered in private rooms shall be proclaimed on the housetops. I tell you, my friends, do not fear those who kill the body, and after that have nothing more that they can do. But I will warn you whom to fear. Fear him who, after he has killed, has authority to cast into hell. Yes, I tell you, fear him. Are not five sparrows sold for 2 pennies? And not one of them is forgotten before God. Why, even the hairs of your head are all numbered. Fear not, you are of more value than many sparrows. And I tell you, everyone who acknowledges me before men, the Son of Man also will acknowledge before the angels of God. But anyone who denies me before men will be denied before the angels of God. And everyone who speaks a word against the Son of Man will be forgiven, but the one who blasphemes against the Holy Spirit will not be forgiven. And when they bring you before the synagogues and the rulers and the authorities, do not be anxious about how you should defend yourself or what you should say. For the Holy Spirit will teach you in that very hour what you ought to say. O Lord, have mercy on us. Thanks be to God." In many and in various ways, God spoke to his people of old by the prophets. But now in these last days, he has spoken to us by his Son. In the name of Jesus. In the explanation of each of the commandments in Luther's Small Catechism, we read that we are to fear and love God so that we may refrain from what is forbidden and accomplish what is expected of us. Whether Dr. Luther pulled such language from Luke chapter 12, I do not know, but his language mirrors these words of Jesus. Do not fear those who kill the body, and after that have nothing more that they can do. Their power is limited, and so the fear that they instill should be limited. There is only so much that they can do. They cannot torment anyone for eternity. These are words that inspire martyrs. For most of us, we have been taught to deal with them with nursery rhymes, sticks and stones and all that. But Jesus goes on to say, "Fear him who, after he has killed, has authority to cast into hell." Real fear is to be reserved for the one with real authority, omnipotent authority. Fear of God cannot be dealt with by rhyming words, but he can be understood and approached in the word that is eternal. Fear not. You are of more value than many sparrows. God's love for his creation does not allow even a sparrow to be forgotten. God's omnipotent love does not allow him to forget a single one for whom his Son has died. Your value is far greater than that of a sparrow. It is on par with he whose blood was shed and which now covers you. This love now casts away fear. Fear and love are not two words that we generally put together in one sentence, but fear drives us to repentance while love caresses us with forgiveness. The fear of God as judge allows us to see his love in the judgment of sin that was levied against his own Son. Therefore, we can trust him in every situation including persecution, knowing that as we confess the name of Jesus, God and all of heaven is acknowledging us as his own. Amen. Let us pray. Lord Jesus, by your Spirit, you give us faith to cast out all fear of confessing the true faith, for we are helpless to save ourselves, and we must trust in you and you alone for our salvation. Keep us faithful to the end, that you will not be ashamed of us when you come into your glory with your Father and the holy angels. For you live and reign with the Father and the Holy Spirit, one God, now and forever. Amen.
1: O Lord, our heavenly Father, almighty and everlasting God, you have safely brought us to the beginning of this day. Defend us in the same with your mighty power, and grant that this day we fall into no sin, neither run into any kind of danger, but that all our doings, being ordered by your governance, may be righteous in your sight. Through Jesus Christ, your Son,

0: Taught by our Lord and trusting his promises, we are bold to pray.
1: Amen.

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1: I thank you, my Heavenly Father, through Jesus Christ, your dear Son, that you have kept me this night from all harm and danger. And I pray that you would keep me this day from sin and every evil, that all my doings and life may please you. For into your hands I commend myself, my body and soul, and all things. Let your holy angel be with me, that the evil foe may have no power over me. Amen. Good morning, universe, and welcome to another day redeemed from death and looking forward to life because of what our Lord Jesus Christ has done for us. You're listening to Oratio, your morning hour of prayer, meditation, and growth here on Worldwide KFUO. Your morning drive for the soul begins now.

In you, O Lord, do I take refuge. Let me never be put to shame. In your righteousness, deliver me. Psalm 31, verse 1.

Lord Jesus, by your Spirit you give us faith to cast out all fear of confessing the true faith. For we are helpless to save ourselves, and we must trust in you and you alone for our salvation. Keep us faithful to the end, that you will not be ashamed of us when you come in your glory with your Father and the holy angels, for you live and reign with the Father and the Holy Spirit, one God, now and forever. Amen.

The Royal Banners Forward Go, Lutheran Service Book 455. The royal banners forward go, the cross shows forth redemption's flow, where he by whom our flesh was made, our ransom in his flesh has paid. Where deep for us the spear was dyed, life's torrent rushing from his side, to wash us in the precious flood, where flowed the water and the blood. Fulfilled is all that David told in sure prophetic song of old, that God the nation's king should be and reign in triumph from the tree. On whose hard arms, so widely flung, the weight of this world's ransom hung, the price of humankind to pay and spoil the spoiler of his prey. O tree of beauty, tree most fair, ordained those holy limbs to bear, gone is thy shame, each crimsoned bough proclaims the King of Glory now. To thee, eternal three in one, let homage meet by all be done. As by the cross thou dost restore, so guide and keep us evermore. Amen.

Therefore, whatever you have said in the dark shall be heard in the light, and what you have whispered in private rooms shall be proclaimed on the housetops. I tell you, my friends, do not fear those who kill the body, and after that have nothing more that they can do, but I will warn you whom to fear. Fear him who, after he has killed, has authority to cast into hell. Yes, I tell you, fear him. Are not 5 sparrows sold for 2 pennies? And not one of them is forgotten before God. Why, even the hairs of your head are all numbered. Fear not. You are of more value than many sparrows. And I tell you, everyone who acknowledges me before men, the Son of Man will also acknowledge before the angels of God. But the one who denies me before men will be denied before the angels of God. And everyone who speaks a word against the Son of Man will be forgiven. But the one who blasphemes against the Holy Spirit will not be forgiven. And when they bring you before the synagogues and the rulers and the authorities, do not be anxious about how you should defend yourself or what you should say, for the Holy Spirit will teach you in that very hour what you ought to say. This is the word of the Lord. Thanks be to God.

A writing from Martin Luther. Let us be calmly confident in this cause which has to do with God's Word. Christ, whose cause it is, will staunchly defend and uphold it against the cunning of the vile devil and the tyranny of the wicked and deceitful world. For those who confess him before this evil and adulterous generation, and must suffer much thereby, Christ in turn will confess them before his heavenly Father, and requite them for their suffering with the delights of eternity. God himself says, 1 Samuel 2, He who honors me, I will honor. Even if the waves of the sea are strong, and huge billows rise up and roar furiously, as though they would drown us, the Lord is still on high, and has begun a kingdom as wide as the world which he now rules, and has decreed that it shall endure. He is greater, yes, almighty, and he will accomplish it. Amen. Therefore, the only thing necessary for us to do is to believe and to pray most confidently in Christ's name that God will give us strength, since he has erected his kingdom, and this is his doing. It is he who, without our help, counsel, thought, or effort, has brought his kingdom forth, and has advanced and preserved it to this day. I have no doubt that he will consummate it without our advice or assistance, because I know in whom I believe, as St. Paul says. I am certain that he will grant me more, do far more abundantly, and help and counsel us beyond all that we ask or think. He is called the Lord, who can and will help in a wonderful, glorious, and mighty way, particularly when the need is the greatest. We are meant to be human beings, not divine. So let us take comfort in his word and, trusting his promise, call upon him confidently for deliverance in time of distress, and he will help.

Psalm 31, verses 1 through 5. In you, O Lord, do I take refuge. Let me never be put to shame. In your righteousness, deliver me. Incline your ear to me. Rescue me speedily. Be a rock of refuge for me, a strong fortress to save me. For you are my rock and my fortress, and for your name's sake you lead me and guide me. You take me out of the net they have hidden for me, for you are my refuge. Into your hand I commit my spirit. You have redeemed me, O Lord, faithful God.

Into your hand I commit my spirit. You have redeemed me, O Lord, faithful God. Psalm 31, verse 5.

0: society can be a scary thing. And not for the usual scary reasons, like there are crazy people that might hurt you. But it can be scary because of peer pressure. That people expect one norm or another to govern and regulate the behavior and words and thoughts of all people. And if the culture is against Christ, against God, what then? Does the culture you live in proclaim that Jesus Christ, the Son of God, is the salvation of the world? Or does your society make a mockery of him? Be strong in the faith. Be confident in the one in whom you have believed. Stand fast and confess him before the world. And he shall confess you before the Father. 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
2: My name is Millie. I'm calling from Las Vegas. My congregation is Grace Lutheran Church. I just wanted to say how much I appreciate and enjoy the broadcast, which I listen to when I work out in the morning. It's an excellent alternative to the junk that's out there that's not good for the soul. We get to hear about Jesus to strengthen our souls while we're strengthening our body in the gym. Thank you so much. God bless you and keep up the great work in Jesus.
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0: you shall have no other gods.
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0: Remember the Sabbath day by keeping it holy.
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5: You shall not steal.
6: You shall not give false testimony against your neighbor.
0: You shall not covet your neighbor's house.
7: You shall not covet your neighbor's wife, or his manservant or maidservant, his ox or donkey, or anything that belongs to your neighbor.
1: I, the Lord your God, am a jealous God, punishing the children for the sin of the fathers to the third and fourth generation of those who hate me, by showing love to 1,000 generations of those who love me and keep my commandments.
6: I believe in God the Father Almighty, maker of heaven and earth.
0: And in Jesus Christ, his only Son, our Lord,
8: who was conceived by the Holy Spirit, born of the Virgin Mary,
0: suffered under Pontius Pilate, and was crucified, died, and was buried.
7: He descended into hell. The third day he rose again from the dead. He ascended into heaven and sits at the right hand of God the Father Almighty.
1: From thence he will come to judge the living and the dead.
4: And I believe in the Holy Spirit, the Holy Christian Church,
6: the communion of saints, the forgiveness of sins,
0: the resurrection of the body, and the life everlasting.
4: Amen.
9: Our Father, who art in heaven, hallowed be thy name.
10: Thy kingdom come, thy will be done, on earth as it is in heaven.
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1: And forgive us our trespasses as we forgive those who trespass against us.
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7: Amen.
1: Amen.
9: Amen.
0: Amen.
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0: Good morning and welcome to Sharper Iron. Spend the next hour with us studying the living and active Word of God, His two-edged sword of law and gospel, recorded for you in Holy Scripture, all about Jesus Christ, crucified, risen, and ascended for you. Thanks for tuning in this morning here on KFUO, Christ for you, anytime, anywhere. I am your host, Pastor Timothy Apple of Faith Lutheran Church in Godfrey, Illinois. 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On this Monday, May 4th, we are studying Psalm 21. In today's text, the King of Israel trusts in the Lord who is the one exalted in strength for the sake of his people. To help us sharpen our faith in Christ as we study God's Word today, we have with us regular guest, Pastor Steve Andrews. Pastor Andrews serves at St. Matthew Lutheran Church in Lees Summit, Missouri. Pastor Andrews, welcome back to Sharper Iron.
1: Thank you, brother, for the invitation.
0: We get started today, Pastor. Talk to us just generally about the Psalter itself, its place within the Scriptures and in the life of the Christian.
1: As I like to say with my people here at the church, the Psalms was the hymnal. I mean, this is the hymnal for the Old Testament people of God, and not even just the Old Testament people, but when you think about it that way, it would also have acted that way for the disciples in the time of the New Testament. We see Jesus and the disciples singing a hymn as they leave the Lord's Supper on Maundy Thursday and they go out toward the garden. This was their hymnal. And so they have 150 hymns that they would sing at different times, different seasons, and it was a beautiful text. It's one where I wish we knew the tunes that they that's used right. to sing all these hymns, but we have some of our own chant tunes, but that's about all.
0: Yeah, that's right. Yeah, you would love to know what the various, some. I mean, you don't get a ton of them in the superscriptions of the Psalms, but there are a few tune names, and you'd love to know what that sounded like. Maybe in eternity we will get to hear that in the time that we spend singing. So we do have a superscription in Psalm 21. It's brief. It says, to the choir master, a psalm of David. There's not a ton of information there, but what should we learn from the outset of this psalm from that superscription?
1: Yeah, certainly shorter than several of the other ones can be. So you've got the brief note to the choir master. So that's suggesting that as you think of your own church's choir back home, this would be sung by a choir in praise of the Lord, typically speaking. And then also, we are told the author of this particular psalm is King David is its author, and he wrote, it's over 70 of them, if I remember right. He wrote solid portion of the hymns that they used, and over the course of 40 years of his reign, from about 1008 to 968 BC when he was king.
0: Yeah. Now this, so that's all you get in the superscription. The psalm itself speaks at length concerning what the Lord has done for the king and particularly the king. Just thinking about the psalm as a whole, what kind of prayer is David offering here?
1: David is rejoicing and celebrating what God has done for him, rather than as we would typically think of earthly authorities who often think highly of themselves and that they have earned everything that they have. This is a picture of humility before the great king, before God himself. And I mean, I'm thankful we see that from even pagan kings at some certain points in the scriptures, like Nebuchadnezzar in Daniel 4, you get to see such a response from King Cyrus of Persia in Ezra chapter 1 gives credit to Yahweh for being the one who has given him his entire kingdom. So we get these kinds of humilities a couple of other times, but to see it from David, who is often lauded as being Israel's best king that they had, this is a good psalm for us to take a look at.
0: I think so. And I think the other thing that just to have in the back of our minds as we read this, you know, 3,000 years after the reign of David, thereabouts, we don't have a king in the same sense that David was king. So when we encounter psalms like this, because it's not the only one that speaks about the King of Israel, we should, I think, be thinking about our Lord Jesus Christ as the fulfillment of this and the way in which he is that king in the line of David above all others, you know, the perfect king in the line of David, where David falls short in his reign as king, the Lord Jesus fulfills that perfectly. And so I think that's just a good thing to have in the back of our minds for a psalm like this, especially is think about how this is applying to Jesus and teaching us of Jesus as our king and what it means to be a part of his kingdom.
1: Yeah, the both and here. I mean, oftentimes when you read the Old Testament, well, always when we read the Old Testament, how is this pointing to Christ? And at the same time, I think it would also be a good prayer for us that we would pray that our earthly kings, our earthly leaders and governing authorities would have this kind of humility, that they too could sing such a psalm in praise to the Lord.
0: Yeah. Yeah. The other thing, and this is just on my mind as I'm just looking at the page here in the Psalter. Now, we are not studying every single psalm on Sharper Iron right now in consecutive order. But just thinking that this is a psalm about the king and what it means to receive good things from the Lord and trust in the Lord as the king, it does strike me that the very next psalm is Psalm 22, the psalm in which we hear our Lord pray from the cross, my God, why have you forsaken me? So I do think maybe that's one of the places in the Psalms where you have two Psalms that aren't or that are next to each other, not by accident or just by coincidence. Mm-hmm. But I think there is something there that we hear about the kingdom of Israel here, and then we hear about what happens to the king on the cross in the very next one.
1: Yeah, and it's not been that long ago that it was Maundy Thursday, and yep. I know it's our congregation's tradition to read Psalm 22 as the altar is stripped at the end of that service. Just had a brother asking me recently too, why did they order the Psalms the way that they did? And so that's an interesting thought. I don't know that we know the answer to that question. That's what I told him, but
0: sure,
1: you know, like
0: sure.
1: The placement, as you mentioned here, is certainly good. And then from Psalm 22, most of the listeners are well familiar with the Psalm that follows
0: as we
1: think of our good shepherd and how he leads us.
0: Yeah. So, I mean, again, we're not studying the all of these here on Sharper Iron right now, but I do think you see some connections as you go from one psalm to the next. And I say that just to help put Psalm 21, which is probably less familiar than 22 or 23, just to help keep that in that context, what kinds of things should I be thinking about as I hear about the kingdom of David and the kingdom of our Lord? I have those things in mind from Psalm 22, the suffering, Psalm 23, the shepherd who feeds you. Think about those things in connection with Psalm 21, as well as the text that we have here. So, Psalm 21, here is the text. O Lord, in your strength the king rejoices, and in your salvation how greatly he exults. You have given him his heart's desire, and have not withheld the request of his lips. For you meet him with rich blessings. You set a crown of fine gold upon his head. He asked life of you, you gave it to him, length of days forever and ever. His glory is great through your salvation. Splendor and majesty you bestow on him. For you make him most blessed forever. You make him glad with the joy of your presence. For the king trusts in the Lord, and through the steadfast love of the Most High, he shall not be moved. Your hand will find out all your enemies. Your right hand will find out those who hate you. You will make them as a blazing oven when you appear. The Lord will swallow them up in his wrath, and fire will consume them. You will destroy their descendants from the earth, and their offspring from among the children of man. Though they plan evil against you, though they devise mischief, they will not succeed. For you will put them to flight. You will aim at their faces with your bows. Be exalted, O Lord, in your strength. We will sing and praise your power. That is the text for today, Psalm 21. Pastor Andrews, I think sometimes it's helpful to see a structure in the psalm, if there is one. Just looking at it and reading through it, verses 1 to 7 seem to go well together as things that the Lord does for the king specifically, especially then climaxing with the king's trust in the Lord. And then verses 8 through the end seem to maybe broaden the horizon as the way the Lord as king gives victory and success to his people against those who would mean harm. Any thoughts on the overall movement of the psalm?
1: I think that's a good breakdown into two parts. I guess I might even suggest that part two there, verse 8 onward, could be seen as a zooming in on one particular way that God has blessed David and blessed his people as he has defeated their enemies for them. Okay. And that's certainly something we'll focus on who he has defeated for us as we come to that part of the psalm later on.
0: Very good. Yeah. All right. So the first verse, O Lord, O Yahweh, In your strength, the king rejoices, and in your salvation, how greatly he exults. Let's start right there.
1: Yeah, I mean, this is a great start to the psalm. This is genuinely good way for the king to be expressing himself, because as you put context around this, David's only Israel's second king, and it's not been that long ago that the people of Israel rejected the Lord as their king and demanded that they would have an earthly king like all the nations around them, so they could become like the nations around them, which eventually they do. They become pagans just like their neighbors. But here we have a king who seeks the Lord. And David knows God's strength. He's seen it. It was by Yahweh's hand that he slayed the giant Goliath and defeated the Philistines that day in the valley. It's by the Lord's hand that David takes Jerusalem from the Jebusites. It's by God's hand that he would conquer the Philistines on multiple other occasions. Right? You can go through several of those chapters in the Old Testament and see the way the Lord works through King David. There's a reason that the people were singing that day when David came back from battle, that Saul has slain his thousands, but David his tens of thousands. David is attributing all of this humbly to being God's strength, not his own.
0: Yeah, the way that this psalm starts, I think, as you said, a very good start, a recognition as to who's really in charge in Israel. And just the way that, you know, it's your salvation and the Lord's salvation, how greatly the king exults. You know, thinking about David as the second king of Israel and some of the, you know, the early struggles when it came to Israel having a king, and the way that Samuel did not like that idea and told the people of Israel that the way that it wasn't going to work out well for them. And the whole idea, especially early on in the kingdom of Israel, is that, you know, who's really the king of Israel? Ultimately, it's the Lord. The man on the throne is his prince, the one who reigns, you know, in his stead. Just to see the psalm begin in that way, and I think continue, especially in this first section, with that recognition that it is the Lord who's doing all the good for the king and through the king, like that just makes this psalm like stand out as a beautiful example in the midst of a, you know, it's not always good in Israel with the king. And here it is, very good.
1: Indeed. And this is something that's not unfamiliar to them. Gideon, one of the judges back in maybe Judges chapter 7 or so, the people ask him after the great battle, they ask him to become their king. And he says that neither he nor his son will rule over them because Yahweh rules over them. So there was great humility there. It didn't end that well for him, but it was a good response, at least for a day. So, yeah, I mean, I think for the listener today, this kind of humility invites us to think the same way, right? Who provides for us? Who gives us all that we have? I mean, who's the one who even gave us life and breath? This is what Jesus will speak like in the Sermon on the Mount, Matthew chapter 6, as he says, "Do not be anxious about what you will wear or what you will eat. Your heavenly Father knows that you need all of these things." So the idea that the Lord provides for us strength and salvation, just the same as he did for the king, is a worthwhile spot as you're reading this psalm to stop and think.
0: So just looking at some of the vocabulary of this first verse, I think you have a pretty, pretty nice parallelism in the verse. You have in the first part your strength compared to your salvation. In the second, you have the rejoicing in the first part compared to the exulting in the second part. In terms of just that language, anything to note? Because it's easy just to, okay, I know what that verse says. Just some of those details that pop out.
1: Yeah, it's always worthwhile. Well, maybe not always. It's often worthwhile to slow down and give some extra thought to words that we often just, as you said, read them and think we've got it. Those small church words, grace, mercy, those kinds of things are good to actually think about. And so you get the word rejoicing here. And I like this picture of the English language using that prefix on words re. So if you want to renew something, you're making it new again. So to rejoice is to take joy again. And joy is what we treasure. So as Christians, we know our joy is Jesus Christ and the gift of salvation he gives. So David has the same hope and the same trust that we do, and he's taking joy in that again and again. And that word exalt is really, it's a synonym. It's the background of the word, I think the lexicon said shrieking with gladness or something like that could be a way to translate that one. But as I looked it up, the Latin word that gives the English word exalt to us is a word that means to leap for joy, kind of a thing, to leap up. So almost the picture, some might remember David dancing in celebration of the Lord. So those kinds of pictures that we do see in Scripture. So rejoice, exalt, very similar words, maybe even synonyms. But again, worth unpacking.
0: Sure. And the other one that anytime you see it, especially in the Psalms or the Old Testament Hebrew poetry, the word salvation, keep in mind, if you remember your New Testament, the name Jesus means the Lord saves, the Lord is salvation. So when you see salvation, especially in the Psalms connected to the King, it's hard for me not to want to make a connection to Jesus here.
1: Yeah, and I mean, that word very much so is his name in this text. So in your salvation, in the Hebrew, the word Yeshua, which many of the listeners are probably familiar with, as there are certain Christian groups today that prefer to use Yeshua instead of Jesus as the name. So Yeshua becomes Joshua in our Old Testament, typically speaking, and then that name just transliterated across cultures by the time you get to the Greek New Testament is the name Jesus, and it means he saves or Yahweh saves. And so, yeah, it's that salvation. Yasha is the Hebrew verb. And so absolutely, to connect this to Jesus in your Yeshua, in your Jesus. And so it's in Jesus that King David exalts.
0: Yeah, and we do know David is a faithful Christian who confessed his sin and received the absolution from the Lord himself. So here we have the beginning of the prayer from the king. Just one more thing, I suppose, because it is a prayer. Right? We do have the David speaking to you throughout. So he's speaking to the Lord, but he does speak in the third person. So rather, O Lord, in your strength, I rejoice, and how greatly I exalt. He says, he, the king. And what's the effect of that?
1: Yeah, I think it's a beautiful move here, because as you think of your own prayers, I mean, how many of us pray in the third person like that? Like, I think you were just giving examples of first person prayer, and that's our norm. Right. Unless you're praying something like the Lord's Prayer alone, for example, like our trespasses, kind of a phrase, but that's even still first person plural. So yeah, this going third person is, I think, an important move that he makes, because it's not just him. David can pray this prayer, but so can the kings of Israel after him. And so can the rest of the congregation of Israel too. They can join him in this prayer and then the song. It becomes the song of the church that way, instead of just the song of a single man.
0: Yeah, and I think also another effect by having it in the third person is that as the prayer is spoken to the Lord, it also, you know, comes back around as a preaching, especially to the king, that okay, I'm as the king, I pray in this way about the third person, and I get to hear, oh, this is the way that the Lord intends the king to be. I think that's true when the king prays it in the third person, when the people pray it in the third person, they end up not only praying, but hearing a preaching of what the Lord intends to give through the king.
1: Very good. Yeah, I mean, I think of, with that connection, how God commanded the kings to function in the Old Testament. He actually wanted them to write their own copy of the law and then read it daily as a way to be reminded of who he is, what he's done for them, but also what he expects of them. So yeah, that this would preach to them. That's good.
0: So then in verse 2, we begin to hear the various things that the Lord has done for the king. Verse 2, you have given him his heart's desire and have not withheld the request of his lips. This, you know, if you didn't have the superscription, if I was reading this, I would be thinking of Solomon there in verse 2 more than David, but it certainly applies to David. Talk to us about that prayer.
1: When I read that line, my thought went immediately to another psalm, Psalm 37, verse 4, delight yourself in Yahweh, and he will give you the desires of your heart. And this is one, that one in particular, I think often is misunderstood as suggesting that if you believe in Jesus, he'll give you whatever you want in this life, a bit of a prosperity gospel move. But when you slow down and look at that verse again and again, delight yourself in Yahweh, and he will give you the desires of your heart. Your delight is in the Lord, so what you desire is the Lord, and he gives himself to you, which he has done, again, in and through Jesus, as he came into this world, he broke into creation, he saved us through his suffering and death on Good Friday, and then defeated even death for us on Easter morning, right? He gave himself to us. And so that's a beautiful picture that we see even with David here, as he's rejoicing, he's acknowledging that the Lord has richly blessed him. But the blessings that we're going to see him unpack in the rest of the psalm, they're not earthly wealth. I mean, he has some earthly wealth, without a doubt, but he doesn't bring that into this picture. He's going to mention instead that God has given him the crown. So God has called him as king. God has given him the gift of life. God has conquered his enemies. Those are the primary things, the gifts that David has in mind as what he's requested and God has granted.
0: Now, at the end of verse 2, we have a word that I did not read out loud earlier when I read the psalm, but it is a part of the inspired text. It's the word Selah. And would you like to, for the definitive time, give, like, this is what it means, Pastor Andrews? Are you ready to tell us all finally what it is?
1: Yeah, I don't have a definitive anything on this one. To the best of my knowledge,
0: someone is going
1: to
0: give me that one of these times when I ask for it.
1: To the best of my knowledge, it's some kind of a musical notation that tells us to pause. Yeah. I know as I write my sermon manuscripts, I will sometimes put, maybe I should just use the Hebrew word. Sometimes I will put in italics in my manuscript the word pause, just to like remind myself that this is a good spot to just stop for a moment and let people process what it was that I just said in the sermon. And you do this musically, right? We have musical notations as you think of our hymnal. There are notes that tell you to repeat something. There are notes that tell you to take a breath. This seems to be more the latter, but I don't know for sure.
0: That's right. Yeah, it does seem to be some kind of a musical notation that gets used here earlier in the Psalter. We've seen it before, and you'll just see it transliterated. It is a part of the text, even though we're not entirely sure exactly what it means. But okay, so we'll pause there for a moment, right? You've given the king his heart's desire, that desire that is shaped by the trust in the Lord, right? Keep in mind what's coming in verse 7. What overarches all this? It is the king's trust in the Lord. Much like in Psalm 37, it is the delight in the Lord that shapes the desires of our hearts. So it is the king's trust in the Lord that shapes his desire. And the Lord grants those things that he knows are good for us, that he teaches us to desire through trust in him. And we do start to hear what those things are in this psalm. In verse 3, you meet him with rich blessings. You set a crown of fine gold upon his head. Talk to us about those desires that the Lord grants.
1: Yeah, so we have this blessing word, the gifts that the Lord is going to give. So as a reminder, we have when the superior blesses the inferior, it's a gift. When the inferior blesses the superior, it's in thanksgiving. So we think of our liturgy, let us bless the Lord, and the congregation responds, thanks be to God, right? We give thanks for the gifts that he has given. And so this is the first of these rich blessings that God has granted to the king, and that's that he has made him king. So for those of you that remember the context, Saul is already king. He's rejected the Lord. And so Samuel is sent by God to Bethlehem to anoint a new king for his people. Specifically, he goes to the house of Jesse and he looks there and he sees the firstborn son, Eliab, whose name is quite fitting. I mean, his name means my father is God. And he thinks to himself, surely Yahweh's anointed is before him. And God responds to Samuel, almost like they're having this conversation in their head together, I don't know. But God responds to Samuel, do not look on his appearance or on the height of his stature, because I have rejected him. For Yahweh sees not as man sees. Man looks on the outward appearance, but Yahweh looks on the heart. In the same way, God then passes over Abinadab and Shammah, and then in total, 7 sons of Jesse. And it's at that point, Samuel's looking around the room. The room's now empty. There aren't any other sons. So he asks, are all your sons here? There remains yet the youngest, but behold, he's keeping the sheep. So we've got David as a shepherd boy, and I have this picture maybe from some kind of film or something, but I think that the image that I have in my mind is that they go out to the field and find David and Samuel anoints him king. But the text actually says that David is summoned. He comes to the group and he's anointed there. But David is made king over God's people, and he doesn't take it immediately. He doesn't strike down Saul to get Saul out of the way. He recognizes God has given Saul that designation, and he's anointed Saul. So if the Lord wants to remove Saul, he will. And eventually that does happen. So this is a gift God has given to King David, to be king over his people. It's a vocation, a role to serve others. And as you made the note about Solomon with the previous verse, I think we would think of Solomon here too. How did Solomon respond to becoming king? As God offered him anything he wanted, and he prayed for the wisdom to be able to rule over God's people well. So father and son here, perhaps both in this moment, seeing this as a vocation of service rather than a quest for power.
0: Yeah, it is a gift from the Lord to be of service over his people, to rule them according to the word that God has spoken. And we're going to keep looking at the blessings bestowed upon the king. More on the other side of the break. 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We're talking to Pastor Steve Andrews this morning. We'll be right back. Please stick around.

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0: fine gold upon his head. You were telling us how, remember how David was made king. It was not something that he sought for himself, but it was a gift to him by from the Lord for the sake of ruling over his people. It's talked about in the imagery of the psalm as a crown of fine gold upon his head. Talk more specifically about the image of the crown there.
1: Yeah, so the crown, easy connection for us, right, to a king or I guess a queen or some other royal. So it's a symbol here for that kingly role that he's been given. But the use of the word crown I thought was interesting because of how it helps connect us to how the New Testament speaks of us as God's people, that we are given crowns. So you have a crown of righteousness that's been laid up for you in 2 Timothy 4, verse 8. You have James chapter 1, verse 12, that the one who stands the test will receive the crown of life. 1 Peter 5, verse 4, the crown of glory. And Revelation 2, verse 10, be faithful unto death, I will give you the crown of life. So this picture is spoken of us too. You mentioned it was not something David took, it was something God gave. And so God is giving to you as well. He is giving you a crown. He's giving you life. And it's a beautiful picture for us. I don't know that we will literally wear crowns as we wander about paradise for the rest of our days, but the symbolism is certainly there. Jesus is the king, and as his bride, as his church, I mean, that makes us queen, if you want to use that kind of language, right? It's the idea that we get to reign with him. We get to join him in his dominion, in his care for the new creation. We get to be his helper in paradise. And these are beautiful things that God describes as a reward for his people.
0: Thinking about the kingship as a gift from the Lord, I also, and we talked about this toward the beginning of our conversation, how, you know, as we hear about David as king, we can think about the son of David, Jesus, as king. These verses, and it's not just verse 3, but as we get into 4 and 5 as well, in the idea of Jesus, you know, not assuming things as his own, right? I'm thinking of Philippians 2 here, how he didn't consider equality with God a thing to be grasped or held on to, but rather he made himself a servant, such that as he submitted himself to death, to the crown of thorns, it is God, his Father, who exalts him and gives him, you know, the rich blessings, the resurrection of verse 4, the glory of verse 5 in this psalm. I think in that way, you know, all of these things point us to our Lord as well, in a description of his humiliation and especially his exaltation here in Psalm 21.
1: Which is absolutely worth our rejoicing, right? Yeah. That we would rejoice in Christ's resurrection. We rejoice in his ascension. We rejoice in him being king over all.
0: Yeah. Now in verse 4, we hear he, the king, asked life of you. You gave it to him, the length of days forever and ever. So it seems that in this verse, we have a combination of 2 and 3, where the heart's desire has been expressed and God bestows that blessing of verse 3 in verse 4. And it's life is the blessing.
1: Yeah. And so as we've talked about, he didn't ask for the kingly role, but he's been given the requests of his lips. And so what did he ask for? And he asked for life. And maybe that's an unusual phrase. We don't ask for life. Life is given. We weren't around right before we had life to ask. But perhaps then we can look at this from the perspective that this life that he's asking for is the Lord to deliver his life, to deliver him from his enemies, the dark places that David would find himself in, to restore him from the pit, is language I think we'd find in the Old Testament elsewhere as well. So a picture of ongoing life, of protecting life, preserving life, which I think for us is the forever and ever words at the end of the verse, would catch our attention as paradise, life everlasting, which we do ask for. That is a request that is on our lips often. I mean, daily, if you're praying that Amen, come Lord Jesus prayer from the end of Scripture.
0: Yeah, that's right. Yeah. Yeah. So the prayer continues then, verse 5, his glory, the king's glory, is great through your salvation. Splendor and majesty you bestow on him. I love this, especially from the perspective of David. Why is David a glorious king? It's because the Lord has saved him. Take us into verse 5.
1: Yeah, and again, another word to slow down on. What's that word glory mean? And the perfect picture, I think, in our our era right now is the soccer game. And I won't

0: I won't do the yell of goal for, I don't know, the rest of the episode like they do in a game, but you get that final, that game-winning goal, and the team, they'll scoop that man up, they'll throw him up onto their shoulders, and they'll like parade around the field. They are glorifying that man, right? Glory is the thing for which someone is lifted up for others to see. And so the interesting thing, right, his glory, this is David's glory, the king's glory is great because of God. It's not that the other people, it's not that the other nations are looking at David because of what he has done, but because God has delivered him. God has given him these gifts. That's a different picture than, again, what we think of with earthly authorities that often will try to glory in their own accomplishments. But to glory here in what God has given is a helpful reminder, again, of humility that we talked about at the beginning.
1: And again, I just want to hear the what Jesus says in this verse as well. Like, think about especially John's gospel, where Jesus talks about how his glory is connected to his Father's glory, that when his Father glorifies it, like those two things go hand in hand, and all of it comes through, you know, the death and resurrection of Jesus, which I think, especially when you have Psalm 22 right next to this, is very much in view in these Psalms, so that the glory of Jesus is seen through the salvation that God grants through his death and resurrection, which then of course is given to you and to me, like you've been noting all along. We get to wear the crown of eternal life. We have that length of days forever. We live in the splendor and majesty of eternity because Jesus has done all these things as our true King.
0: Yeah, and even in your baptism, you have already been clothed in Christ by his robe of righteousness. So you are literally covered in his salvation. You are literally, that's your glory as a Christian, is that you have put on Christ, or again, more accurately, God has put Christ on you.
1: God be praised. Verse 6, you make him, the king, most blessed forever. You make him glad with the joy of your presence. Here there's joy from all of the things that God is doing, and just from the fact that God is present there.
0: Yeah, and again, what is David rejoicing in? What blessings, what gifts is he looking at? It's not the riches of the world, but as you just noted, here it's the presence of God himself. And that's the joy, that's the hope that we have. That's why we look forward to paradise. We don't look forward to paradise because it will be without sin. I mean, that's a good thing. Sure, we can look forward to it in a way. We look forward to paradise, though, because we get to be with God. We get to be with our Creator in his very presence for the rest of forever as this beautiful thing. And that's what David is able to rejoice in even here, that his joy is the Lord, and the Lord is with him.
1: Yeah, and that's a marvelous thing to see, that with all these earthly blessings we've been talking about, just the fact that God is with him is a joy, a blessing. Once again, one that we have. We are glad in the presence. We are joyful in the presence of the Lord forever. I think verse 7 serves as a capstone for all of this. The king trusts in the Lord, and through the steadfast love of the Most High, he shall not be moved. Talk to us about the king's trust in the Lord.
0: It's just like verse 2, the humility to acknowledge that it is not David's greatness, but it is God's greatness. This is what has brought him peace and joy and rejoicing. It is the great gift. And this is a good spot for a king to be, that he would not put his trust in himself, but in the Lord. Maybe think of Psalm 146, the psalm where we're told not to put our trust in princes in whom there is no salvation, but instead to praise the Lord, because he is the one. He is the one who saves. He is the one who rescues. All the beautiful praise of that psalm as well.
1: Mm. Yeah, well, and in Psalm 146, the reason you don't put your trust in princes is because his breath departs. He is mortal. And here we've been talking about how, I mean, think about all the eternal gifts that we've been talking about, length of days forever and ever, glad, most blessed forever in verse 6. So that when your trust is in the Lord, he is the eternal one. And so the king's trust in the Lord is the capstone of all of this. It is through the steadfast love of the Most High, that he shall not be moved. Talk to us about the steadfast love of the Most High that provides this foundation for the king.
0: That word, ESV prefers to translate it as steadfast love. And I would offer up to the listeners today that this should be among your favorite Hebrew words. It is a beautiful word. It may not sound beautiful. It's got one of those guttural beginnings, hesed. But I mean, nonetheless, this word is difficult to translate into English because of how rich the word is. So again, ESV prefers steadfast love. It doesn't always translate it that way, but it's common. So you think of the later Psalms where his steadfast love endures forever is spoken every other line. Yeah. That's the same word as we have right here. And so ESV likes to do that so that you as a reader can track where these words have been used the same. But you'll also see this one in other translations and in other spots translated with words like loyalty or mercy. I remember my favorite definition for it coming out of seminary was covenant faithfulness. Mm. That David shall not be moved because Yahweh loves him, because Yahweh is faithful. And that's our hope as well. John 10, 28 and 29, nothing can snatch you out of Jesus' hand. Nothing can snatch you out of the Father's hand because God is faithful. You are forgiven not because of what you've done, not because you've earned it. You are forgiven because Jesus has done it for you. He has gone to the cross by his blood. And so we get to hear that week after week as we confess our sins. The response from our pastor, Almighty God in his mercy has given his son to die for you and for his sake forgives you of all your sins. You are forgiven. Jesus has paid the price. He is faithful to that. There's no good reason for Jesus to not forgive you now, right? Because that would just undo his own suffering. It would undo his own death. So we have this beautiful picture of God's love for us. We think John 3:16, his faithfulness to us, that he does not waver, he does not change. He is going to love you no matter what, and he always will. So this is the beauty of God for us.
1: Yeah, God be praised. What a fantastic conclusion, climax to this brief section of all the things that the Lord is doing for the king. Verse 8, as we noted earlier, begins a bit of a transition, a new section. Now, we've heard so far the Lord is very much for the king. He is blessing the king who trusts in him. Now we hear about what the Lord does to the opposite, to his enemies, starting in verse 8. For the sake of the king, for the sake of the Lord's own people. But here's what happens to the enemies beginning in verse 8. Your hand will find out all your enemies. Your right hand will find out those who hate you. You just mentioned the Lord's hand in connection to that which holds us tight. Here the Lord's hand is turned against the enemies of him.
0: Yeah, it's a picture of an attack, right? As you think of the soldier, what's in his hand? His weapon is in his hand. So God is going to attack his enemies. He's going to destroy those who hate him. And as Christians, we would take this forward to Good Friday. We would take this to Easter, to Christ's victory over our enemies, over sin and death, and the conquest of the one who hates him more than any other, which would be the devil, Satan, the ancient foe. So for our listeners, you go through verses 8 and following here, I would suggest keeping that in view. David has certainly his own enemies in view, but we have this larger picture that we can rejoice in together.
1: Yeah, and again, to think about the way that this happens in the life of David as an example, we were talking about earlier how he does not take the kingship for himself, but receives it as a gift. Well, the Lord is the one who took care of any enemies that David had. David refused to lift his own hand against Saul, the Lord's anointed, and let the Lord be the one to deal with Saul. I mean, how many times did the enemies of David, the Philistines, simply seem to just kind of fall into his lap because the Lord is the one who is doing this for him. So the Lord is at work. His hand is for the sake of his people to find out their enemies. Verse 9, you will make them again the enemies, as a blazing oven when you appear. The Lord will swallow them up in his wrath, and fire will consume them. So we've gone to the Lord's hand to now the Lord's oven and fire.
0: Yeah, so I was trying to remember Old Testament accounts where you'd see God using fire in this destructive way. And the first one that came to mind was the prophet Elijah. when the king was trying to take the prophet captive, and sent a group of 50 men with their captain in 2 Kings chapter 1 to Elijah, and he calls down from the Lord, and fire destroys them. And there's a second group, and fire destroys them. And then you get the, I think it's the third captain who comes before Elijah and begs for mercy for him and for his men. Nadab and Abihu, the sons of Aaron, as they basically mock the Lord, are destroyed this way in Numbers 3. I think we could also think of the positive side, the fiery furnace, in a sense. The Lord uses that day to spare his own people. But as you read that text, some of Nebuchadnezzar's men are destroyed by that same fire, that blazing oven. So I wonder if that kind of an image, even though that's future from David's perspective, but that blazing oven, fiery furnace kind of picture might be something David may have known about, culturally speaking, just from their own way of making bricks and things like that. But
1: yeah, the image of fire is certainly one that's often used for the judgment of God. I mean, even Sodom and Gomorrah would be an example. I think, you know, the fire and brimstone that, and of course, the way the New Testament often picks this up, the fire becomes the picture of the eternal judgment of God. Which I think then, as we read this, and if you already noted in verse 8, what enemies are we talking about? You know, for us, we're talking about the hellish enemies of devil and demons and sin and death, that the Lord will swallow those enemies up, that fire, that wrath of God is their fate. And I on the positive side of it, you know, as you mentioned, the Lord delivers from the fire very vividly in Daniel chapter 3. Isaiah 40:43 uses this same image toward God's people, that when you walk through the fire, you shall not be burned, and the flame shall not consume you. Well, why is that? Because the Lord's wrath has been poured out on the Son for your sake, and so the fire does not harm you. But for those who don't have that trust in the Lord of verse 7, fire is all that's left, and that's the very stark image of verse 9.
0: Yeah, I like that from the fiery furnace account. As they've walked through the fire unharmed, they come out, and it's almost like the king's advisors smell these men, right? Hananiah, Azariah, Mishael, better known as Shadrach, Meshach, and Abednego through the text there, but they didn't even smell like smoke. They were so unharmed by the fires because the Lord delivered, the Lord provided. And so, it's a great connection to the lake of fire, that it will not harm you. And this is the best news there can be.
1: Yeah, that's right. Yeah, the Lord's deliverance for the king who trusts in him, for all who trust in him. The Lord will swallow the enemies in the fire, and he will save you, as the first part of this psalm so wonderfully portrays. Verse 10, you will destroy their descendants from the earth and their offspring from among the children of man. Sometimes this I think is a difficult language for us to read when we hear about the Lord, you know, destroying descendants and offspring. One way that I think about it, I think we should take comfort in, is part of the Lord's promise here is that when he defeats his enemies, he doesn't leave any part of the victory unfinished. There's not going to be any fourth quarter comeback for the enemies of the Lord. You know, there's not this one part of the enemy that the Lord forgot to defeat that can somehow get you later. That the Lord's victory is complete. And so although the image may trouble us at first, I think that's at least one way that I find comfort in the way the Lord speaks in a verse like 21:10.
0: Yeah, I think that's very helpful. I've often just tried to describe it from the perspective of God as the judge, that no one is righteous, no, not one. Like, we think of the little child and how innocent they are is the language that we use, but little child's not innocent. They're sinners too. They are just as much in need of a savior as we are. And so that's a good reminder for us to think through sometimes, because I don't often think we think that way culturally today, but we have the cutting off of these entire people groups. These are people who have rejected the Lord. So the Amalekites in Exodus 17 are an example of that. And we have that even spoken of some of the future kings of Israel. When you think of Jeroboam, that God said his entire house would be cut off. He speaks that way for Ahab as well. So the Lord will cut off his enemies. And that final picture of the judgment, the lake of fire, the Lord's enemies won't be in paradise to trouble you any longer. And this is good news.
1: Yeah. Yeah, that's right. Yeah, it is good news that the Lord defeats your enemies who mean you harm. And again, especially as we think about the devil, sin, death, these enemies have been swallowed up. They have been destroyed. There are no offspring of theirs to come after you and get you later. The Lord has won the victory. Verse 11, though they plan evil against you, though they devise mischief, they will not succeed. We looked recently at like Psalms 9 and especially 10, where the Lord's enemies are those who are constantly plotting and setting ambushes. And here once again in Psalm 21, we hear the good news that those plans come to naught before the Lord.
0: Yeah, and this is what David has in his immediate view, right, of what his enemies have attempted, how God has fought for him, how God has thwarted the plans of the Philistines and these other tribes. But we can also see the bigger picture of how Jesus has done this for us, how the gates of hell shall not prevail against his church. And so I think of the one word that is spoken in on the cross by Jesus, tetelestai, it is finished, right? All the plots of the devil, all of his attempts to destroy what God has called very good, what God loves, all of his attempts to accuse you of sin, all of his attempts to destroy the Lord himself, undone, finished in that moment by the blood of Jesus on the cross. And then there's a similar moment at the end, at the Battle of Armageddon, Revelation 16, where the devil has gathered all of his forces. He's made his plan. He's devised his mischief. They're all there, kings of the earth gathered with him to fight against God in this great final battle. And then what happens? One word. God says in Greek, one word, gegenomai, and that translates into English, it is done. It would have been beautiful for those to have been the same word, but they aren't.
1: I've always thought so too, yeah.
0: they both translate, it is done, it is finished. So we get this nice parallelism still between the two, but the devil has no chance. Your enemies have no chance. They may seem powerful now. They may, in fact, be powerful now. Your enemies may be able to bring you harm in an earthly way. But ultimately, they will be removed. Mm-hmm. Ultimately, they are undone already in Christ.
1: Verse 12 strikes me as a beautiful contrast between what we read about in verse 7, that on the one hand, the king who trusts in the Lord, he won't be moved. But the one who doesn't trust in the Lord will be sent running. You will put them to flight. Talk about verse 12.
0: Yeah, they flee from the Lord. They're retreating. And you can see that in the scriptures, God's enemies retreating. I mentioned Gideon earlier. That would be a good example. I mean, what a story. 135,000 against 300. And none of the 300 die. They weren't even armed. They had no weapons. And yet the 135,000 are struck down. And the ones who remain are fleeing, and the 300 give chase. God's enemies running before him. But in the long run, there is nowhere to run. You cannot run from God. And so retreat as you attempt, it's for nothing. It's a vanity. So the Lord will finish it, as you mentioned that picture earlier.
1: The psalm concludes with verse 13, "Be exalted, O Lord, in your strength. We will sing and praise your power." We got about 2 minutes here, Pastor Andrews. I love how here at the end, not only is the king rejoicing and singing, but now it's we will sing. So there is we've been talking about the king all along, and we've been mentioning the church. Here that's made explicit. We will sing and praise your power. Help us to wrap things up on the psalm today.
0: Yeah, so we start this verse with that word exalt. Similar to glory, to exalt is to be raised up. So God's strength exalts him before us. Just as David got to see the Lord's strength, we get to see what he has done. So you might think of the 10 plagues that the Lord brings into Egypt, or then how he brings the people out of Egypt and the Red Sea. As he parts the sea, they cross on dry ground. The enemy's defeated by the sea as God closes it on them. You could think of the miracles that Jesus does in the New Testament and his ability to walk on water or to simply speak to a woman who has a fever and suddenly she's cured. Like it leaves her. Such a fascinating text. His ability to even raise the dead God has great strength. And so he's exalted by that. He is raised up. He's glorified before us by what he can do. And that's that word power too. That word power ultimately means what someone is capable of, their ability to do something. And God is all powerful, as we will often use that language, his omnipotence. He can do all things. There's that moment in the Gospels where the disciples are panicked after Jesus rebukes the rich man. If the rich can't enter heaven, what about the rest of us? How can we be saved? And Jesus says, with man, this is impossible. But with God, all things are possible. It's even possible for the Lord to raise the dead, just as he has promised to raise us. And so, yeah, the church joins together. We praise him now and every day and forevermore, because he holds the power to save.
1: Pastor Steve Andrews serves at St. Matthew Lutheran Church in Lee's Summit, Missouri. He's been helping us today to study Psalm 21. Pastor Andrews, thanks for being our guest today.
0: Thank you, brother.
1: I am your host here on Sharper Iron, Pastor Timothy Apple of Faith Lutheran Church in Godfrey, Illinois. 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Tomorrow we'll be looking at Psalm 30. Thanks for spending the morning with us today. Talk with you again tomorrow.

0: Attacks from the World. This is Ken Ham, author of the eye-opening book, Divided Nation, Cultures in Chaos and a Conflicted Church. The secular world opposes Bible-believing Christians with false information, blasphemy, swearing, threats, and ad hominem attacks. How should Christians deal with these attacks, especially if they're personal? We'll understand that we shouldn't be surprised by this opposition. We should expect it from a world that loves darkness rather than the light of Christ and His Word. And secondly, don't take the attacks personally. It might seem like people hate us, but ultimately, they hate God. They're lost, dead in their sins, and headed for a Christless eternity. We should be moved with compassion for these lost souls.
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2: Psalm 33, 6 through 9. By the word of the Lord the heavens were made, and by the breath of his mouth all their host. He gathers the waters of the sea as a heap. He puts the deeps in storehouses. Let all the earth fear the Lord. Let all the inhabitants of the world stand in awe of him. For he spoke, and it came to be. He commanded, and it stood firm.
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0: 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I'm Andy Bates.
1: I'm Sarah Golseth.
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0: Joining us today, the Reverend Carl Roth. He's pastor of Grace Lutheran Church in Elgin, Texas. He writes the monthly column Searching Scripture. We're taking a look at the May issue of The Lutheran Witness, following the formula Article 5, Law and Gospel. 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
2: Delighted to be with you again.
0: All right, we're in the May issue. Believe it or not, we have made it to May already. Oh. Wasn't it just January?
1: I think so, yes. Feels like it.
0: We were still in like Epiphany last week. Now we've made it through Lent and Holy Week and Easter, and now we're into May and almost to Ascension in a few weeks, and yeah. We're going to talk about law and gospel today. Pastor, what's your intro for today regarding the topic of law and gospel?
2: Well, law and gospel is always in season, and but you do have to start with definition of terms, recognizing that there's a sort of broad use of the terms law and gospel in the Bible, and then a proper or specific or narrow sense to them. So one important point is that we talk about the law in the Old Testament as, for example, the first five books of the Old Testament, the Pentateuch, but there's lots of gospel in there, right? There's promises about the Messiah coming. And then we call the first four books of the New Testament the Gospels, Matthew, Mark, Luke, and John, but there's a lot of law in them, right? So to start off, we just want to make sure that people understand there's this broad sense and a narrow sense. And when the formula of Concord is talking about law and gospel, it's talking about this narrow or proper sense. And the definitions we will be operating with is that the law, in its proper sense, is what God tells us to do, think, say, and be. And then it also threatens wrath and punishment on those who break his will. That's an important point about law. It's not just a bunch of rules that are suggestions, right? It's actually God threatens to punish all who break these commandments. Therefore, we should fear his wrath and not do anything against them. On the other hand, the gospel is what God, by grace, has done and is still doing for our salvation through Jesus Christ and the work of the Holy Spirit in the church. So the law is about what we're supposed to do and God's threats to punish us when we don't or when we do the wrong things. The gospel is about what God does in response to our disobedience to the law, namely giving us forgiveness of sins, life, and salvation through Jesus. In the Lutheran Church, this is almost a cliche, right? Law and gospel preaching. But the thing about cliches is they have a lot of truth to them, right? And Luther himself said in his Galatians commentary that students of the Bible need to retain the distinction between law and gospel. And that becomes sort of institutionalized or formalized in this issue of the formula of Concord.
1: All right, let's jump into question one. A central insight of Article 5 is that God's law exposes our sinfulness and drives us to repentance, while the gospel delivers the forgiveness of sins as a remedy for our guilt. How do Joel 2, 12 and 13, Luke 24, 46 and 47, and Acts 2, 37 to 38 support the distinction between law repentance and gospel forgiveness?
2: Okay, so in Joel 2 is actually the Old Testament reading for Ash Wednesday. And so that's traditionally a day of, you know, heaping on the guilt, right? You know, we're poor, miserable sinners. We need to don sackcloth and ashes. And that's kind of the sense of repentance in the law sense of it, right? Is that God has shown us our sin. And so we return to the Lord, humble and contrite. And so the law has broken us. But then, as Joel says, return to the Lord your God, not so that he can kind of like wail on you, right? Rather, Joel says, for he is gracious and merciful, slow to anger, and abounding in steadfast love, and he relents over disaster. So repentance is, you know, contrition over sin, sorrow over sin, and then faith in the forgiveness that God freely gives for the sake of Christ. In the Old Testament, the word shuv is often the one for repentance. It means to turn. And so you're straying from the Lord in sin. You turn back to him, and it's not like your turning is what merits or achieves your forgiveness. Rather, the forgiveness of sins is something that God gives us through Christ Jesus as a free gift. But we turn back into it to receive the benefits of it. And that's why in Luke 24, Jesus, not long before his ascension, so after Easter and in that period of time in which he's teaching his apostles about what they're going to be going out to do, he says, thus it is written that the Christ should suffer and on the third day rise from the dead, and that repentance, and there's a translation question here, but it could be "and the forgiveness of sins" or "for the forgiveness of sins" should be proclaimed in his name to all nations. Now, actually, it also could be translated repentance into the forgiveness of sins. And that's my preferred translation here, because, you know, the forgiveness of sins has been accomplished by Christ on the cross. The justification of the world is an accomplished fact, Romans 3, right? And so when we repent, when we turn back to the Lord, we're turning into the forgiveness that he freely gives us. And then he welcomes us with open arms. Think about the prodigal son, right? He comes back and the father welcomes him. And specifically in Acts chapter 2, we see the gift of holy baptism being the place where people go when they've been convicted by the law. They turn from their sin to receive forgiveness, which is delivered in baptism. Notice the passive verb there, repent and be baptized, every one of you, in the name of Jesus Christ for the forgiveness of your sins, and you will receive the gift of the Holy Spirit. So I think Joel 2, Luke 24, and Acts 2 do a good job of showing this kind of law-gospel distinction, and how also the law is always oriented towards getting us to the gospel. It's never an end in itself. It's always designed to bring us to repentance. And then, of course, by the work of the Spirit in our lives, we're going to delight in the law, in our new man, and then we're going to strive to live according to the law, never as a way of meriting grace or making ourselves right with God, but rather as a way of walking in his ways, pleasing him, and receiving the blessings that he promises associated with his law.
0: All right, question two. According to Jesus' interpretation of God's law in Matthew chapter 5, verses 43 through 48, how demanding is it?
2: Yeah, so very, right? What I want to emphasize here is that sometimes we can give the impression that the law is doable, achievable, completable, right? And those aren't real good words, but I mean, like, they're not very pretty English words. But like the idea being, you can't ever do everything completely that God wants you to. So the law is always going to keep us humble. And if you're not teaching the law in as strict a way as Jesus does, then you're not really giving the full force of it. So let me just go ahead and read this passage. Matthew 5, you have heard that it was said, you shall love your enemy and your neighbor and hate your enemy. But I say to you, love your enemies and pray for those who persecute you, so that you may be sons of your Father who is in heaven. For he makes his sun rise on the evil and on the good, and sends rain on the just and on the unjust. For if you love those who love you, what reward do you have? Do not even the tax collectors do the same thing? And if you greet only your brothers, what more are you doing than others? Do not even the Gentiles do the same? And here it is. You therefore must be perfect, as your heavenly Father is perfect. So the ultimate statement of the undoability of the law, right? We can never achieve it completely. Which is, again, the second use or the theological use of the law to expose our sin and keep us humble and repentant.
1: Question three, read John 16, 7 through 15, and identify what parts of the Holy Spirit's work are properly law and which are properly gospel.
2: All right, I'll read the text. Jesus says, and remember, John 16 is the night on which he was betrayed. So this is preparing for his death, preparing his disciples for what's going to happen in the days after that, after he rises from the dead, after he ascends into heaven, after he pours out the Holy Spirit. And this section specifically is talking about the Holy Spirit's work after Pentecost. And when he comes, he will convict the world concerning sin and righteousness and judgment. Concerning sin, because they do not believe in me. Concerning righteousness, because I go to the Father, and you will see me no longer. Concerning judgment, because the ruler of this world is judged. I still have many things to say to you, but you cannot bear them now. When the Spirit of truth comes, he will guide you into all the truth, for he will not speak on his own authority. But whatever he hears, he will speak, and he will declare to you the things that are to come. He will glorify me, for he will take what is mine and declare it to you. All that the Father has is mine. Therefore, I said that he will take what is mine and declare it to you. So the work of the Spirit will be, first of all, to convict, right? Concerning sin. And notice here what Jesus says, sin, because they do not believe in me. We tend to talk about sin as sins, right? Adultery, gossip, slander. These are all bad things. These are all things that we must repent of and ask for forgiveness for. But in fact, the fundamental sin is unbelief, and it's actually the source of all other sins. Even Christians have their old sinful nature, which is full of unbelief, misbelief, disbelief. And so our old nature produces all sorts of sins of unbelief. And the sins we commit are the manifestation of our old unbelieving hearts, which refuse to trust God and want to do things our own way. But the fundamental sin, and especially you see this in John's gospel, because if you believe, you have eternal life. If you don't believe, the wrath of God remains upon you. The Spirit is going to convict us that it's not just about playing whack-a-mole with this sin or that sin or the other sin, right? It's about the root sin, and that is unbelief. And then he's going to provide the remedy for that, though, because he says that we're going to get righteousness because Jesus goes to the Father to prepare a place for us there. He died on the cross for our sins. He fulfilled all righteousness in his life. And now our righteousness is going to be one received by faith, not by sight, right? It's not going to be something that we see in outward works, a civil righteousness, a political righteousness. It's going to be something that is by faith in the promises of God, much just as Abraham believed God and it was credited to him as righteousness. And then also we have this assurance concerning judgment, Jesus says, because the ruler of this world is judged. Jesus defeated the devil. He descended into hell to proclaim victory over all of his foes. And so now we know that he has cast out the devil, and in Christ we're protected from him. Moreover, the Spirit's going to, he's the Spirit of the truth, right? He's going to guide us into all the truth through the Holy Scriptures, and he will take what is Christ and declare it to us. That is the righteousness and holiness of Jesus he's going to give to us, and he's going to take away our sin and our guilt and our death and ultimately give us everything that the Father has as well. Because the Holy Spirit, well, Jesus says, I'm the way and the truth and the life. No one comes to the Father except through me. The Holy Spirit brings us to Jesus. Jesus then brings us to the Father and finally brings us home. So you see, the Spirit's work is basically law to prepare us for the gospel, and then a super abundant dose of the gospel again and again, giving us forgiveness of sins, life, and salvation.
0: We are searching scripture in the May issue of the Lutheran Witness with the Reverend Carl Roth. We'll continue the conversation in just a moment right here on the Coffee Hour. I'm Andy Bates.
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6: 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I'm Andy Bates.
7: I'm Sarah Golseth.
6: We are searching scripture in the May issue of the Lutheran Witness with Pastor Carl Roth. We are moving into question four now. Compare John chapter 1, verse 17 with Romans chapter 7, verses 12 through 13 and 24 to 25. How do John and Paul uphold the goodness of God's law? Why do we continue to have a contentious relationship with God's law?
8: Okay, so the thing we want to be careful of here is not throwing out God's law and saying, well, there's no use for it. You know, saying something like, well, misunderstanding Romans 10, where it says Christ is the end of the law for those who believe, as if somehow we could dispense with it altogether. The New Testament continues to show the goodness of God's law. John 1:17, for the law was given through Moses, grace and truth came through Jesus Christ. I'm going to ask y'all a question. Who gave the law to Moses?
6: God.
8: Thank you. All right. Perfectly. So it's passive. That was nice. Yeah, it's passive, right? The law was given. This is a divine passive, right? You can supply the phrase by God, right? And Paul will later say through angels, right? That it was the angels mediated it. But the law was given by God through Moses. Well, if it was given by God, it has to be a good gift. It can't be something that we can discard. And, you know, the book of Deuteronomy, for example, is emphatic that you can't just pick and choose and take some of the words and leave others. You know, there's a curse of judgment upon those who would discard some of God's words. Jesus also says, I didn't come to abolish the law, I came to fulfill it. So in John 1, the point of contrast is not so much that the law is all judgment. The law was given through Moses. It's all judgment. It's bad, right? Grace and truth came through Jesus Christ. Now that we have grace and truth, we can just get rid of that law. No, that's not the point. The law was preparatory. Right? As Paul says, it was our guardian, our pedagogue to bring us along until the gospel could be revealed. So once you have the grace and truth of Jesus Christ, you know the purpose of the law was always to show us our sins and prepare us for the grace given in Christ, but it's still going to have an essential function in people's lives. And Paul in Romans 7 says the law is holy and the commandment is holy and righteous and good. So he doesn't throw the law under the bus. He upholds it and praises it. What's the problem then? Well, he says it's sin. He said, did that which is good then bring death to me? By no means. It was sin producing death in me through what is good. And then he goes on to say that it's really the SOS of the law, right? To show our sins, that sin might be shown to be sin and through the commandment might become sinful beyond measure, to show us, you know, beyond any reasonable doubt, we can't justify ourselves before God by the law. But the law itself is good and righteous and holy. And then, you know, the fact that we've got this old Adam, Romans 7, wretched man that I am. Well, we're not going to get rid of the old Adam, but who will deliver me from this body of death? Thanks be to God through Jesus Christ our Lord. So we're forgiven, we're saved. But then he continues, Romans 7:25. So then I myself serve the law of God with my mind, but with my flesh I serve the law of sin. We're going to have a contentious relationship with God's law because of the law of sin. That is, we're always going to have this old sinful nature hindering us. And so what is our vocation to each day? It is to drown the old Adam and with all of his sins and evil desires and rise up to newness of life. And this is then going to be a daily struggle and fight. And then in heaven, you know, God's will always be done and there will be no more strife. And, you know, as Paul says, one who has died has been set free from the law. We won't actually need instruction in the resurrection. We'll just spontaneously do God's will and we'll delight in God's will. In the meantime, it's a real struggle. That's why we need the church and the means of grace for our strengthening on the battlefield.
7: Question 5. In one of Martin Luther's sermons, he asked, quote, what more forceful, more terrible declaration and preaching of God's wrath against sin is there than the suffering and death of Christ, his son, end quote. In other words, when we look at the cross, we recognize what we deserve for our sins. What language from God's word makes the passion and death of Jesus not only law, but above all, gospel? See Isaiah 53, 3 through 6, Romans 5, 8 through 11, and 1 Corinthians 15, 1 through 4.
8: Yeah, so I think that what I'm trying to get across with this question is that sometimes people will try to emphasize law, the law associated with what you see on a crucifix more, and then other times they'll emphasize it as just gospel, but it's really both, right? What God has joined together, let not man separate, right? You know, on the cross, we see what we deserve. Isaiah 53, he was pierced for our transgressions. He was crushed for our iniquities. That can be understood as law, right? Barabbas gets set free. He's a guilty one. He deserves condemnation. The innocent Jesus is crucified. We don't know if Barabbas actually saw Jesus crucified, but it's interesting to think of ourselves as Barabbas, right? Mm. We observe what we deserve while he gets to go free. But while we get to go free, Jesus takes what we deserve. So it is a rebuke to us. Our sins are the reason for the suffering of Christ. But that's also good news, as Isaiah continues. Upon him was the chastisement that brought us peace, and with his wounds we are healed. We can see this as gospel then. He is pierced for our transgressions voluntarily. He takes the punishment we deserve. He was crushed for our iniquities willingly. A lamb alone bears willingly. I mean, he does this for sheep who've gone astray, who've turned to our own way. The Lord has laid on him the iniquity of us all. Again, you can just see again. This law and gospel perspective provides you with a way of viewing the cross as all of God's work rolled up into one thing. You see this in Romans 5 as well. While we were still sinners, Christ died for us. Well, okay, we were sinners, right? So clearly that's showing us we were sinners then, we're sinners now, but Christ died for us. He died in our place. So that's, again, like we had some responsibility for that, but it's for us so that we can be saved. Likewise, 1 Corinthians 15, Christ died for our sins in accordance with the scriptures. So as you look at, you know, the passion account, just keep in mind that, you know, the law is always going to be pointing in the direction of you should feel guilty about the, you know, the fact that he did have to suffer all these things for you, but you also should feel liberated and joyful that he was willing to do this and doesn't hold your sins against you, but gladly forgives you and now bestows upon you his righteousness.
6: Question number six. Read 2 Corinthians chapter 3, verses 4 through 18. While it's easy to find the law in the Bible, what is the only way to see the gospel?
8: So the law is kind of obvious to us. As the old term for this is the opinio legis, the opinion of the law, we all gravitate toward the law. We like things that we can do and, you know, make, you know, in the sense of like doing stuff, having a checklist, you know, it makes me feel good about myself that I've accomplished these things. On the other hand, when people accuse me of not actually living up to my standards, well, that really irks me, right? And so, you can just read the Old Testament, especially, and the New Testament for that matter, and find tons and tons of rules, tons and tons of law. And, you know, the opinion of the law is going to help you make you gravitate toward that. But the thing is, as we saw in John 16, the question about that, the Spirit's going to come and he's going to make us uncomfortable with the law by showing us that the law is actually a ministry of death. So that's 2 Corinthians 3:7. It's the ministry of death carved in letters on stone, because that law shows me my sins and then causes me to die before God. I say, well, I have no hope, right? I'm completely hopeless. So it requires the Holy Spirit actually to understand the law properly, but it especially requires the Holy Spirit to show us the gospel. St. Paul says further in 2 Corinthians 3, starting at verse 14, their minds, that is, the Israelites' minds, were hardened. For to this day, when they read the Old Covenant, that same veil remains unlifted, because only through Christ is it taken away. Yes, to this day, whenever Moses is read, a veil lies over their hearts. But when one turns to the Lord, the veil is removed. Now the Lord is the Spirit, and where the Spirit of the Lord is, there is freedom. The letter kills, but the Spirit gives life. That is, the law is, you know, easy to find. It shows us our sin. It shows us our death. But it requires the Holy Spirit to show us the good news of the gospel and to start to appreciate the magnitude of God's grace. And 2 Corinthians does a wonderful job of showing us our need for the Spirit. And then the freedom of the gospel. If the Son sets you free, Jesus says, you will be free indeed. So we all, with unveiled face, beholding the glory of the Lord, are being transformed into the same image from one degree of glory to another, for this comes from the Lord, who is the Spirit. So let us each day pray for the Holy Spirit to help us read the Bible properly and distinguish between law and gospel.
7: And question seven, does everything in Scripture spoken in the imperative mood, that is, given as a command or order, function exclusively as law? Why or why not? See Isaiah 55, 1 through 3, Matthew 11, 28 through 30, and Revelation 22, 17.
8: Yeah, I like this question a lot, because sometimes laziness leads us to kind of like say law is just whatever is imperative and gospel's whatever is like passive and, you know, God is done. But like, there's all sorts of passages in the Bible that are actually in the imperative mood, which are, I guess you could say they're mainly invitations, right? I mean, an invitation, come, is in the imperative mood. Now, come and get a beating. Obviously, that's not good news, right?
7: No.
8: But come and have free ice cream, or, you know, come and, you know, enjoy this buffet on the house. I mean, like, that's an invitation to feast and to rejoice in something good as a gift. So, especially in this language of come, I think our Lord is not speaking law when he says, come, Isaiah 55, everyone who thirsts, come to the waters. He who has no money, come buy and eat, but come buy wine and milk without money and without price. And then he goes on to talk about how this eating and drinking actually is in receiving the Lord's word. Matthew 11, come to me, all who labor and are heavy laden, and what, I'm going to give you more labor and I'm going to burden you even further? No, he says, I'm going to give you rest, right? And Revelation 22, the Spirit and the bride say, come. Let the one who hears say, come. Let the one who is thirsty come. Let the one who desires take the water of life without price. So come, be baptized. Come, receive the body and blood of Jesus. This is not law. This is invitation to receive the gospel. And then one other one that I like to point out. Jesus in Matthew 6 says, do not be anxious. And that's not exactly, I mean, you could use that as law. You can say, when you're anxious, when you're not trusting the Lord, you are committing sin. So you can use it that way. But what does he really mean? Do not be anxious means you don't have to be anxious. I'm going to take care of you, right? Seek first the kingdom of God and his righteousness. All these things will be added to you. Don't be anxious. I'm going to take care of you. Consider the lilies of the field. I mean, do not be anxious is like saying, do not fear. It's saying, I forgive you. I love you. I'm going to take care of you. You don't have to worry anymore. I've got you.
9: Wow. Law and gospel.
7: Love it.
9: All right. Pastor Roth, any final thoughts? Anything else to wrap it up as we wrap up our time together today?
8: I really kind of think that I covered what I wanted to talk about, you know. But if we want to play a game of Stump the Preacher, you can ask me anything you want. It's open mic day.
7: That's an episode.
8: Tempting, right?
9: Oh, well, I could, but I don't have more questions than we have time for it. So, great topic. Searching Scripture in the May issue of the Lutheran Witness, following the formula, Article 5, Law and Gospel. The Reverend Carl Roth, he's pastor of Grace Lutheran Church in Elgin, Texas. Pastor Roth, thanks so much for joining us today.
8: Thanks for having me again.
9: 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I'm Andy Bates.
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6: 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The hymn is number 768, To God the Holy Spirit Let Us Pray. The text is John chapter 16, verses 5 through 15. The Reverend Dr. Mark Raby is preaching. 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

0: A reading from John chapter 16. But now I am going to him who sent me, and none of you asks me, where are you going? But because I have said these things to you, sorrow has filled your heart. Nevertheless, I tell you the truth, it is to your advantage that I go away. For if I do not go away, the Helper will not come to you. But if I go, I will send him to you. And when he comes, he will convict the world concerning sin and righteousness and judgment. Concerning sin, because they do not believe in me. Concerning righteousness, because I go to the Father, and you will see me no longer. Concerning judgment, because the ruler of this world is judged. I still have many things to say to you, but you cannot bear them now. When the Spirit of truth comes, he will guide you into all truth, for he will not speak on his own authority, but whatever he hears, he will speak, and he will declare to you the things that are to come. He will glorify me, for he will take what is mine and declare it to you. All that the Father has is mine. Therefore I said that he will take what is mine and declare it to you. O Lord, have mercy upon us.
1: Thanks be to God.
0: Sing to the Lord and bless his name. Proclaim his salvation.

0: the name of the Father, and of the Son, and of the Holy Spirit. Amen. Jesus is preparing his disciples for his departure. The Good Shepherd prepares and warns his little flock so they won't be surprised or offended or scandalized when indeed tribulations come. And so they know that these things will happen in accordance with the Father's will and permission. Up to this point, it had not been necessary for Jesus to give them such a full account of all that what will happen and had been as he had been with them as their friend and protector, guarding them against weakness and persecution. But now is the time of his departure. It's to come. And so now he prepares them for that. Now, instead of questions, they are sorrowful. They're stunned by what Jesus has said and numb to the implications of his departure. And so he comforts them with the encouragement that they need. He's going away, and it's necessary that he goes. It's expedient for them to their advantage, and that they will reap only benefit from it. It's quite plain that if he should remain with them, the Comforter would not come. The sending of the Spirit depended on the fact that Christ Jesus would enter into the glory of the Father through his death and resurrection and ascension. It's as if Jesus were saying, but if I depart and die and carry out what God has decided in his counsel to perform through me, then the Holy Spirit will come to you and work in you and give you such courage that you will proclaim the gospel, that it will bring forth to the end great fruit, gather those who do not believe, destroy idolatry and rebuke and change the whole world, and so that your teaching will remain and continue to go forth mightily, though it will displease the devil and the whole world, this gift and the glory which is mine, that is Jesus, going away brings to you, my disciples, I must go. So when the Spirit comes, Jesus says, he will convict the world. He'll convict the world, the unbelieving world, on three counts, concerning sin and justice and judgment. Of sin, the world already stands accused and unable to deny the charge that they do not believe in the Christ because they willfully choose unbelief. Such is what natural man is about, indeed hostile to God. Such you were before you knew Christ. They deny that Jesus is the way, the truth, and the life, and that no one comes to the Father except through him. That's the chief sin, rejection that Jesus Christ is indeed Savior of the world. This fact, then, the Spirit affects upon the minds and hearts of unbelievers. The world, though, will not hear such. It will not hear such preaching that they should be sinners before God. What? I'm a good person. And that their good works have no value before them. What? I do great things. I do good things for my friends and neighbors. That doesn't account for something. But that it's only through Jesus Christ that one can obtain mercy and salvation. So such unbelief against Christ Jesus becomes the sum and substance of all sins that lead a person to judgment and tragically hell. So that there's no hope for them, lest they be converted and believe. Then connected to this even further is the further truth that the Spirit convicts the unbelieving world of righteousness. Since Jesus was going to the Father and would no longer be with them according to his visible presence, true righteousness consists in this, that Jesus, by his going to the Father, by his suffering and death and resurrection, earned and prepared the righteousness which is acceptable before God. But the world doesn't want anything of that. It doesn't want anything of Christ's blood and righteousness, preferring only self-righteousness. Indeed, the old Adam, our sinful nature, would prefer it too. Can't I do something, contribute in some way? And so both righteousness and salvation are lost because of unbelief, as the Spirit indeed convicts. And finally, then, he will convict concerning the judgment, because the ruler of this world is already judged. He's judged and condemned. Satan's not going to run hell. He'll be a resident of it. So the redemption of Christ sealed the devil's doom. He has lost his might and right with regard to humanity since sin was conquered by Christ Jesus. And this the Holy Spirit testifies to the hearts of unbelievers, showing them that because of their unbelief, they will share the doom of the devil. It's tragic. Condemned for rejecting Jesus. But this serves one as our comfort, to know that he can no longer accuse you, that Satan has been indeed conquered. But at the same time, it's our motive. It's our desire to share the gospel with the lost. We don't want anyone to not hear the gospel. And so that moves us to share the good news of Christ Jesus with others so that the Holy Spirit may work through that word and create faith, so that others may have the hope of eternal life and forgiveness of sins, life and salvation. Now, there's so much more that Jesus would like to tell his disciples, but in their present state of little faith mixed with sorrow and grief over his leaving, they would not be able to grasp or comprehend it. Jesus has indeed told them what they needed. Yet the disciples would need further instruction in order to understand. Just as he did with the disciples on the road to Emmaus, they opened their minds to understand the scriptures and how it all pointed to him and fulfilled in him. And so this would come, as I just said, but the Holy Spirit, the Spirit of truth, by the Spirit whose essential work is to teach the truth, the Word of God, he would teach his disciples. The Holy Spirit would teach them and serve as their guide in leading them into the whole truth. He will bring their hearts and minds to the truth, make them familiar with it, give them understanding to grasp it, have them realize the grace of God in Christ Jesus. And in doing this, then, the Spirit will not display some sort of arbitrary independent activity because of his relationship to the unity of the Godhead. He doesn't operate on his own. They work together in that unity. And so the Spirit can and will lead the believer into all truth, as he did the disciple, so others. Because he will not bring some sort of separate, independent revelation or some new gospel. He will speak what he's heard in the council of the Godhead. And the guarantee of the Spirit's teaching is that he will speak the words of the triune God. He'll continue to point to Jesus and his work on our behalf, glorifying him, and to work where he promises to be, in Scripture, in the preaching of the Word, in baptism, the Lord's Supper, to convict and to create and comfort and sustain faith in the believer as we walk in Christ. So as we sang earlier, so again we pray that last verse of the hymn. Shine in our hearts, O Spirit, precious light. Teach us, Jesus Christ, to know aright, that we may abide in the Lord who bought us, till our true home he has bought us. Lord, have mercy. Amen. Christ is risen.
1: He is risen indeed. Hallelujah.
0: We rise to sing the Te Deum.

0: Let us pray. O God, you make the minds of your faithful to be of one will. Grant that we may love what you have commanded and desire what you promise, that among the many changes of this world, our hearts may be fixed where true joys are found. Through Jesus Christ, your Son, our Lord, who lives and reigns with you in the Holy Spirit, one God, now and forever.
1: Amen.
0: Gracious and most merciful Lord, we thank you for providing faithful men and women in your church to assist and support the office of the Holy Ministry and its work among us. Grant your Holy Spirit to all teachers and adorn them with wisdom and power from on high. Incline both young and old to godliness and obedience, and let them so benefit by instruction in your holy word that they may serve you all their days, and finally obtain eternal life. Through Jesus Christ our Lord.
1: Amen.
0: O Lord, our Heavenly Father, almighty and everlasting God, you have safely brought us to the beginning of this day. Defend us in the same with your mighty power, and grant that this day we fall into no sin, neither run into any kind of danger, but that all our doings, being ordered by your governance, may be righteous in your sight. Through Jesus Christ, your Son, our Lord, who lives and reigns with you in the Holy Spirit, one God, now and forever.
1: Amen.
0: Let us bless the Lord. The grace of our Lord Jesus Christ, and the love of God, and the communion of the Holy Spirit.

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0: Good morning, this is Dan Darnall from KFUO Radio. 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

0: proclaiming the good news of Christ for you for 100 years. 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

0: Well, today on the show, we begin a brand new study, and it's going to be in a book that has caused no shortage of debates throughout church history. James writes to a scattered, displaced people, Christians who are facing intense trials and persecutions. And his opening salvo, so to speak, the opening command, sounds entirely backward to our human ears. He tells them to count it all joy what they're experiencing. Well, today we're going to explore who James is, why his letter matters, and how God uses often the crucible of suffering to produce steadfast faith in his saints. Good morning, dear saints, and welcome to Thy Strong Word. Today is Monday, May 4th, and you're listening to the program where each weekday morning we explore the Holy Scriptures through which God bespeaks us righteous and nourishes our faith. I'm your host, Pastor Phil Boo of St. John Lutheran Church, coming to you from Laverne, Minnesota. Now, before we get started, I want to let you know, as I always do, that Thy Strong Word is supported in part by our friends over at the Lutheran Heritage Foundation. Listen, these folks are doing great work. The Reverend Mark Moss was at my congregation yesterday. He's one of the evangelists for the Lutheran Heritage Foundation, all the great work that they're doing, their mission speaker. And he came and he shared with us all kinds of great things that are happening. And it, frankly, folks, is amazing. Generally speaking, LHF translates, publishes, and distributes confessional Lutheran resources into over 170 languages around the world, into what they call the heart languages of people. As we read the book of James today, talking about the dispersion of early Christians, we remember that God's word is going to continue to go out into every corner of the world. But when you read the Bible, when you read its teachings, when you read the Lutheran confessions in your own heart language, the one that your mama spoke and your dad spoke and the one that you pray in and think in, you know what? It means so much more. It really takes deep root. And that's what they do. They try to translate and publish into as many languages they can. They've done it to like over 100 and some languages or something like that, but there are like 7,000 languages in the world. All right, I'll leave it at that, but I want you to learn more about all of their great translation work and their global mission by visiting them online at lhfmissions.org. That's lhfmissions.org. Also, new for today, a brand new guest on the show of the Reverend Spratt. Now, the Reverend Aaron Spratt serves at Faith Lutheran Church in Juneau, Alaska. Pastor Spratt, welcome to Thy Strong Word.
1: It is great to be here. God bless you.
0: Well, thank you for being here and for getting up early for us. If my math is right, and it not always is, it's about, what, 8 o'clock Alaska time?
1: It is 8 a.m., but the sun has been shining here for a few hours, so we get a lot of sunlight this time of year.
0: Well, you know what? I'd love to learn more about you, brother. Tell us a bit about your family and your unique ministry context in Alaska. I know the guests would be interested in knowing, too.
1: Yeah. I've been married to my wife for 28 years, and we've been blessed by God with 5 sons, which some of them are adults and some of them are still children. So we're navigating parenting adults, which is God be praised. I've been here at Faith Lutheran for right out of seminary. I was Concordia Theological Seminary in Fort Wayne, class of 2017. Received my call to Alaska, and it was, you know, kind of reliving that moment. We just had our call services at both our seminaries this last mm-hmm. week, and I remember when they said Faith Lutheran Church, Juneau, Alaska, there was a gasp in the sanctuary at Kramer Chapel, but really, we have loved being up here. In Juneau. Juneau's very isolated. We're we are not an island, but you can only get here via airplane or a boat. Wow. So we got about 40 miles of road. So a little very unique. I contend we are the most isolated Lutheran church in America. Giving shout out to the most isolated church in Taiwan, Church of All Nations, but sure. We're about 500 miles from the closest LCMS church up in Anchorage. So we're kind of we're kind of out here, sharing God's word, being the light of Christ in this very isolated area of Alaska. I've been involved in mission work here, which is quite a difficulty when you got Southeast Alaska is roughly the size of Tennessee, but there are no roads connecting any of the communities. And so, you're traveling by boat or by air. And God be praised, reached out to many of the villages around here with the light of Christ. And, the prayers, pray for prayers to continue in that effort with the challenges that are presented before us.
0: And if I'm not mistaken, you're a retired Navy aviator, right? Do you fly in and out of your ministry context there in Alaska?
1: Not technically. I am retired from the Navy. I still, the only flying I can afford to do is with the Civil Air Patrol, because it's free. So I fly cadets around and, haven't been able to utilize flying to, the maximum extent, but, it is a unique context for ministry and unique challenges to just get around and move around. But by God's grace and providence, have been able to do that for the last, 8 years.
0: Well, we are certainly grateful for your ministry there, all the things that God's doing through you and the Saints of Faith Lutheran, and I'm grateful for you being with us here on the show. Today is going to mark the beginning of our verse-by-verse journey through the letter of James, the epistle of James. And our job today, Pastor, because we're only going to cover 8 verses over the next, 50 minutes, and we're going to cover those, but also I would like to set the stage for the entire book, look a little bit at its authorship, its place in the canon, and all those are interesting and worth exploring, but really just set the stage for the profound comfort that this letter offers to Christians facing adversity. And, talk about a diaspora and being spread out. I honestly, with your pedigree here, I couldn't think of a better pastor to start off the letter with, because I'm sure you in your unique ministry context face folks who are feeling perhaps isolated and facing unique struggles and isolation. So tell me a little bit about James from your perspective. I invited you on, so you didn't pick the book, of course, but certainly it's a book that I think all pastors are familiar with. What do you think of the book?
1: I have found, as I have used James in my devotional life, as you said, to be a book of great comfort. With being the diaspora, being who is James, and when I began to study this, I noticed in the New Testament there are quite a few Jameses, and the church has, thought and meditated upon which James is this. And we have, I count 6 named Jameses in the New Testament. You have James, there are 2 Jameses that are apostles, James, the son of Zebedee, and James, the son of Alphaeus. Was it one of those 2 that wrote the book? Was it James the younger that Mark referenced? Was it James, the father of Judas? We have Jude, who writes his letter saying, "I am the brother of James." And then we have James referenced in Galatians that Paul talks about, who is a pillar of the church. And we have to ask, well, which James is this? Well, the church has historically, and I think unequivocally, recognized James, the half-brother of our Lord Jesus Christ. And I say half-brother because they share the same mother, yet their fathers are different.
0: So say that again. They share.
1: They share the same mother, but James, James and Jesus. I'm sorry, James and Jesus, our Lord, have different fathers. So
0: all right, of course,
1: being the father of James, but our heavenly Father being the father of our Lord, and so we recognize that James, the half brother of Jesus, is the writer, and the church has historically said, yeah, this is who wrote this book. And like you said, it is a fantastic and I think applicable book to our day and age.
0: I think so too. You know what? Before we get any further, let's go ahead and open with a word of prayer. Brother, if you would lead us in that prayer, we'll read the probably just the first verse and then talk a little bit more about James and the timing and some other things. So, brother, please start us off with prayer.
1: Wonderful. Thank you. Let us pray. Lord God, Heavenly Father, we give thanks to you for your word that you have delivered to us through these many ages. Lord, you promise your Holy Spirit to us, and your Holy Spirit works through this word to enlighten us, to keep us in the true faith. We thank you for the book of James that provides us this great comfort in times of great trials, that we can turn to your word and find the greatest of comforts. We ask that you guide us and lead us this day. We pray this in Jesus' name. Amen.
0: Amen. Well, let's get into the book, but I'm just going to read the first verse, folks. It's really, it's almost like the, and we talk about this when we talk about letters. This would have very likely in some copies been written on the outside of the scroll, on the top of the seal, but I mean, before, you know, you don't get into the meat of it because it sounds just like an address, right? So James, a servant of God and of the Lord Jesus Christ, to the 12 tribes in the dispersion, greetings. So, you know, the top of the scroll, so they don't have to unroll it all the way to the end, or maybe even on the outside of some versions, you know, we have who it's from, who he is, and who it's to. Pretty consistent with ancient letters. But as you said, who is James? And James, the brother of our Lord, half-brother through Mary and Joseph, certainly is the primary suspect here. And I think confident enough to say that he is the one who wrote this letter. But the letter is not without its controversy over this, as we've been talking about already.
1: Yeah, the book of James. Now, we as Lutherans, which we love our beloved Martin Luther, and I think part of that controversy comes from Luther himself. Mm-hmm. Now, Luther, you know, I don't know, famously, infamously, in his introduction to the Bible, he'll write a little, you know, blurb about each book. And to James, and for the book of James, in his New Testament, he calls it the epistle of straw compared to the others. Now, I think that's important for us to recognize the time and the controversies or the challenges of Martin Luther. Martin Luther, his opponents were using James as a form of works righteousness. They say, look, James says, you know, show me your faith without works and I'll show you my works in faith. It is for Luther, the challenge, the greatest challenge is that if you look at James, and most certainly when your guests get to chapter 2, they got their work cut out for them. And perhaps as Lutherans, we cringe a little bit when we read James. But James is not writing how one is saved. That is not the you know, the impetus. He's not like St. Paul. He wants to know how we are saved. You know, you can think of Ephesians 2. We are saved by grace through faith. This is not your own doing, which is amen, God be praised. What James is saying then is, now that you are saved, how shall you then live? And so James is attacking a different aspect of faith, not you are saved by faith and works. He recognizes you are saved by grace. Justification is free. It's from Jesus Christ alone. But what are the evidences of that faith? And that's where some of the controversy with James, with, you know, you could say contested theology, you could say contested authorship of which James, we've talked about this. The early church, you have early works to say, yes, James is part of the canon. You have some works to say James is, we will allow it, but we call it the contested books. And then you have many other church fathers that simply say, yes, James is part of the Bible. So for the beginning of James here, you know, we've talked about who he is, some of the controversies, but I think it's interesting that James makes no reference to his relationship with Jesus Christ other than what? That he is a servant of the Lord. James doesn't feel it necessary to, I contend, I think, He doesn't need to tell you, yes, I am the half-brother of Jesus. I think the early church already recognized, and they would know who James is. One of the interesting things, and I find interest, is his simple greeting, where he says, greetings, kairota. This is, we have a reference where Christ on Easter Sunday in Matthew, that's what he says to the women. He just simply says, greetings. And here, James, you know, with his pulling on his half-brother, using the same greeting as the same greeting he'll use in Acts 15, where James has already been established as the bishop of Jerusalem. And he'll write a letter concerning the Gentile Christians. And, you know, that's what the whole Council of Jerusalem is about. What do we do now that there are these Gentiles, these Gentile Christians? Do they need to be circumcised? How do we deal with this? You know, the church dealing with challenges and ministry and, you know, I don't know, maybe the Council of Jerusalem is like the first CTCR, the Council on Theology. But James issues this letter and he has the same salutation. He simply says greetings. So maybe a hallmark of James, you know, possibly a reference to his half-brother, Jesus Christ, in this Easter, this resurrection, you know, victory declaration to God's people, greetings.
0: You know, this is the same James who, and I think it's very fascinating that you point out that he's not trading on his big brother's name, right? Yeah. He's not saying, you have to listen to me because, by the way, Jesus is my brother. But this is also the same James who was a total skeptic of Jesus. I mean, this is not a man who grew up believing that his older brother was the Messiah. He didn't grow up just, you know, believing that. He, like so many others, had to be confronted by Christ's resurrection. We have, by the time of this letter, a man who has humbled himself before the reality of who Jesus was and revealed to be through faith, not someone who's trying to, again, get something out of it. And so I think when you look at it that way, and you look at the content of James, which is basically, as you said, this is how you live, then I think it's even more poignant. It's almost like, I don't want to go too far, but it's almost like a confession that says, don't disbelieve like I did, but believe. And I think of Jesus who says, you know, to the woman the woman caught in adultery, go and sin no more, after he forgives her. So then would we accuse Jesus of saying, oh, see, he says that, you know, you have to go and be perfect and never sin or he's not going to forgive you. So why do we kind of do the same thing to James here when he tells us how to live as if this is the keys to becoming saved or becoming righteous before God? So all of that. And I also like how you brought up Luther. Now, not everything Luther said we can really defend. I mean, sometimes he was a grumpy old sinful German monk, you know. But in this case, I think the context is very important because there is and lay people have a real tough time with this, Pastor, but the prolegomena and antilegomena stuff that you also mentioned, you know, there, when the Bible came together, was assembled, there were people who said, you know, churches who said, oh, hey, this is not something we consider scripture. And that's a reality that I think if we pretend that the scriptures were sort of just dropped down from heaven in the format we have them today, of course, in King James Version, then we're going to start to miss the context of what it was like to wrestle with the revelations of God in the early church. And I don't think in any way that diminishes the validity of the Holy Spirit's work through the scriptures. In fact, I think when we start to see it written by real people, inspired by a real God to real situations, becomes that much more poignant. It's not just a collection of how to be saved, but rather, what does it look like to live as God wants us to live? James does a good job of that.
1: Yeah, I think if when you look back at church history and you look at the seriousness at which the church has, what is God's word? And when you realize that the church has always taken that seriously, I understand. And as I've, I did a class, it was basically, I was asked by a member of the community if I would do basically like a Bible college in a year. So I did, an Old Testament and New Testament class in two kind of chunks, which was very delightful. It was so much fun. But one of the things you have to wrestle with and look at is, how do we get the Word of God? You know, the 66 books that we have, you know, we also recognize the Apocrypha in those books. But when you realize that the church has prayerfully and been guided by God, and the seriousness at which they've taken it, we can find the greatest of comforts in James. And, you know, and like you mentioned, Luther's writing in a particular context, and we understand the words that he said in regard to James is from a time and a place, and the challenges that he, you know, quite frankly, he was facing at the time, and how it was being misused by other opponents theologically to say, hey, it's works and faith. So we, you know, we can take the greatest of comforts knowing that Luther and the church has, you know, even Luther himself includes it in his German translation. So he may have some, you know, spicy hot takes on James itself, but he includes it. And so we can, with all confidence, go to it. And like you had said earlier, this is a book written for us here and now, facing these trials in our daily lives.
0: We've talked a little bit about James and some of the controversies by the 15th, 16th century and earlier. Let's take a step back, though. When was this book written? And these Christians in the diaspora, the dispersed Christians, who are they?
1: Yeah, that's a great question. Now, if you have your Lutheran Study Bible, which I pray that many people do, it is a fantastic resource. Mm-hmm. If you look right in the middle between the two columns, it says that they date it to roughly 50 A.D., which I think is completely valid. Right. We know kind of the martyrdom of James. We can get into that if you want. Dies roughly in the 60s, early 60s A.D. Through kind of trumped up charges, just like his half brother in Jerusalem. Faithful to the very end. God be praised. Now, I also think, and I kind of lend myself to this, I think there might be an earlier dating of James. So we think of, in the book of Acts, you have Jesus' ascension, you have Pentecost, and many believe. And James is actually there at Jesus' ascension. It's mentioned in the book of Acts that he's one of those with Mary that gets to witness this. But you have this very, this time of great peace, we'll say. You know, if you think back, the disciples had everything in common. They devoted themselves to prayer, the breaking of the bread. They were selling things, and it seemed quite a placid life as a Christian. Well, then you get to Acts chapter 7, and you have the martyrdom of Stephen in Jerusalem. And it says that in Acts chapter 8, verse 1, that there was a man, you know, named Saul, who had participated in the martyrdom of Stephen. And the martyrdom of Stephen compelled the church, the Christians, to disperse to the areas of Judea and Samaria. I think James may have written his letter very much soon after that. If you think of people who have been displaced, if you had to pick up everything you, or really just pick up and leave right now to go 30, 40, 100 miles away, what would your life be like? You have to leave everything behind. And I think James may have been writing to these people where we'll get into, these trials of various kinds is the reality that they're living. Now, I think we could contend an earlier dating of James, perhaps the first book of the New Testament written, being that he doesn't address this challenge of the Gentile Christians as we look at in Acts 15 with the Council of Jerusalem, which really in the book of Acts begins in Acts chapter 10 with Peter and Cornelius. In that wonderful account of, you know, the blanket and the clean and unclean foods and Cornelius, this God-fearing man. So James doesn't address these challenges of the Gentile Christians. It seems that he's writing to a primarily Jewish audience. So we could say he writes later on, like the Luther Study Bible, 50 AD, and that's perfectly, I think, understandable and probable. But you could also say perhaps this is very early. The death of Stephen, this first martyr of the Christian faith, is very fresh on their minds. They are living this reality of being dispersed, chased out, these trials and these hardships. Perhaps that's who James is writing to. So I think the dating, you could look at maybe a later dating or earlier dating, but I think it's fun and fantastic to think about these things in the context of which James is writing to his brothers, as he says, pastors and laity, those who are enduring trials at that moment.
0: Mm. Well, I'll tell you what, we're going to think about that, and we're going to come back and get a little bit more into the text that we've assigned ourselves today, but that will be after these messages. So folks, don't go away. This is Thy Strong Word.

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0: Welcome back, dear saints, to Thy Strong Word. I'm your host, Pastor Phil Boo of St. John Lutheran Church in Luverne, Minnesota. Joining us today by phone from Faith Lutheran Church in Juneau, Alaska, is the Reverend Aaron Spratt. We are working our way through James. We've just barely unrolled the scroll. In fact, we've only really heard who it's from and who he serves, which is the Lord our God, and who it's to, the Christians who have been dispersed in the diaspora, those who are not necessarily grown-up Jews within a walking distance of the temple, but Christians all over as the word of God spreads and just starts to claim all people. And it continues to do that today. But we are walking through these verses. And, you know, the book of James, as we said earlier, has been one that has been met with some controversy, mostly because of misunderstandings about how Luther handled it. And he probably didn't really handle it all that delicately, let's be honest. But in our beautiful confessions, Article 6 of the Augsburg Confession, we rightly teach that our faith, faith given to us by God, is bound to bring forth good fruits, good works. It's necessary to do good works. Why? Because they're commanded by God, because God wills them. We just shouldn't rely on those works to merit justification. So it's not a Romans versus James. By the way, our next book is going to be Romans. But right now, it's not a James versus Romans, but rather James talks to us about what it looks like to live this new obedience. And frankly, we don't like to be told what to do, even by God himself. That's our strong old Adam still trying to swim against the currents of our baptisms. But he won't prevail. And brother, I'm glad that you're here to help us open this up a little bit. Anything else that you want to say before we start reading? Just a few more verses, because I think we probably should unpack them a little bit.
1: No, I agree. Our Lord talks about, a good tree cannot bear bad fruit, and the good fruits and these good works that the Holy Spirit is working in us. I think I've encouraged my congregation. I think this is really a wonderful thing. I know it's, I think for this week you're doing the book of James, but James is, quite applicable to our life. There's five chapters in the book of James. And I encourage my people, and we're studying James right now in our Bible class on Sunday mornings.

0: are splitting it up a little bit. In fact, we'll be covering this through, I think, about the 15th of May for people at home who like to keep track. Then we'll go into Romans. And just in case you're curious, I'm thinking then heading back to 1 Kings. But anyway, that's for quite a while from now. Let us look then at James chapter 1, starting with now verse 2. Verse 2, he says, "Count it all joy, my brothers, when you meet trials of various kinds, for you know that the testing of your faith produces steadfastness." Okay, I'm just going to stop there. We have a few more verses to cover, obviously, but even just two verses in, every little section is chock full of stuff to unpack, which is one of the wonderful things about the scriptures. In fact, let me add even one more verse. "And let steadfastness have its full effect, that you may be perfect and complete, lacking in nothing." All right, I think that completes the thought a little better. So count it all joy, my brethren, right? Brothers and sisters, Christians everywhere. I don't think he's just talking to the brothers. When you meet, not if, but when you meet trials of various kinds. Pastor, I think sometimes we romanticize the early days of the church. You know, we're still recovering. We have a little ecclesiastical PTSD from all of the church divisions and the divisions that continue within the body of Christ, and it's so sad. But I don't think there's ever been a time when Christians were just living in peace and harmony and there was no conflict from within or from without. I mean, that's just not realistic.
1: Yeah, for maybe brief moments, like I said, with in the beginning of Acts, it seems very placid and peaceful, but the challenges start very quickly. I was listening to, there's a podcast called On the Line, and it was with one of my professors, Dr. Bill Weinrich, a pastor, reverend. Oh, yeah. He talked about, he acknowledged that our church today is unlike the church of Martin Luther's time, and that kind of, you know, pulled my ear. Like, well, what do you mean? You know, because the time of the Reformation is quite tumultuous. But he said, Dr. Weinrich said, our time right now is like the early church. These early Christians, if James is written earlier, even 50 AD, this period of time that we live in a world that does not believe in God. In Luther's time, what are the challenges and the debates? It's within the Christian church, and Christendom reigns over Europe. It isn't a matter of, are you Christian, right? Everyone's Christian. It's what kind of Christian are you? But the book of James, in the time that we live in, we don't have that privilege anymore. You know, I've heard some people call it a post-Christian world. And the early church lives in kind of that reality of, we are contesting what is true, what is good, what is beautiful, and in to be lights in a very dark world. This is where James is written. And like you said, he doesn't say if you have trials. He says when you have trials. Now, our church uses the one-year lectionary, and we get to spend 4 weeks in John chapter 16 around that area. And Jesus warns us that the world will hate us, that we are to be aware of, prepared, that the Holy Spirit, the Helper, will guide us. And so it's in many ways, James is just continuing what his half-brother, our Lord, has said. When you meet them, and what does he say? Which is, I think, is fantastic. He says, count it as all joy. Now, I don't know about you. When I face trials, joy doesn't seem to be the first thing that comes to my mind. It can be quite sorrowful, frustration. But we recognize, as James will say later on, every good gift, in chapter 1, every good gift, every perfect gift comes from the Father of lights, comes from above. And even our trials are gifts. Now that, for the Christian, is something we have to wrestle with. Because I contend there's no greater gift that God can give you than a strong faith.
0: Right.
1: A robust, a firm faith that is unwavering, right? That is, as we'll get into, it's not tossed around, right, by the winds of this world. It is firm, planted, rooted. And that is the greatest gift. And that gift only comes through trials.
0: I don't want to oversimplify it, but

0: But, you know, it's like exercising your body in a way. I mean, we do good works. We strive to do good works. And those certainly, I guess, improve our relationship with our neighbor. They please God. They're in response to our faith. And we think about that all the time. But in terms of maybe even in the sense of gymnasium as the original meaning, trials really put us to the test, and not in a way that challenges, you know, who we believe in as God, but rather it requires us to cling even more to God, which draws us closer to the Word, draws us closer to the means through which God strengthens our faith. But like I said, I mean, I'm an indoor cat, you know, I'm not out there climbing mountains and I don't go to the gym. And frankly, I'll tell you, it shows a little bit, right? So I think there is lost in our society kind of the benefits of hard work. And not that mental labor is not difficult and strenuous and hard, but we really have kind of innovated our way, generally speaking, out of having to do a lot of hard work. So I think it's tough for us, especially in the modern world, and I'm going to be bold and say especially us Americans, we don't think of those things as beneficial. We think of it as, you know, I don't want to work hard. Who does?
1: Yeah, I have this analogy. So I have a blessed brother in the ministry. He's an army chaplain. And there was a monumental thing that he accomplished. He graduated from Army Ranger School. Now, Army Ranger School is tough. I mean, really hard. And I think if we think of ourselves as the church militant, I think this might be a good example for us, or a good illustration that may hopefully resonate. We are the church militant. You know, I can remember growing up, onward Christian soldiers marching off to war, you know, just brings great joy and memories for me. But if we think of how our modern military, the elite soldiers, you know, you think of the Navy SEALs, the you know, Delta Force, all these guys, they have, and Army Rangers, they have the most rigorous of training and trials to produce that endurance. And why? Because they are we understand that those trials, that the hardship of that produces the best soldiers, the most elite soldiers. And I think in many ways we can see the in this life, the trials for the Christian is God working to build us up, to strengthen us to that steadfastness. Right. In other parts of the Bible, the Greek word used there for steadfastness is just endurance, like this endurance to run the race. We understand inherently for the Christian, steadfastness is an active verb. It isn't merely just patience, just waiting it out. This is an active thing that the Christian is doing, the steadfastness that we have. So, you know, this testing that James talks about is, you know, in preparation for my Sunday school, the testing, the verb he uses there, it's actually a metallurgical term. Now, metallurgy is like, you know, alloys and, you know, the actual production of these things. And we can think of, you know, having a gold nugget or a gold ingot, you know, gold mining up here in Alaska, that's still a real thing, gold and silver and all those, you know, the romanticism of the old times. We still have the remnants of the gold mines around here and still active gold mines. But what you want for the gold is pure gold. And oftentimes how we get that pure gold, you know, we have gold shops here in town. They don't come as little gold nuggets. They come as little ingots or bars. And what you do to get the purest, and they'll have stamped in it 99.99 or, you know, something like that. It's, you know, it's pure. They have been in the crucible. They have been refined. They have the impurities have been drawn out, scraped off. And for the Christian, that's what the trials of life are. God, through this crucible, bearing our crosses, enduring these trials, is drawing off the impurities in our life. And that's actually a good thing. And the Christian, we should be praying for that. Lord, strengthen my faith. Now, we don't try to find trials or go out and, you know, make trials. God will bring them to us, but he will use them, right, for our good. And so I think the important thing, the steadfastness that we are called to have, is an endurance. Like you said, you know, if we're running the race, in order to prepare for any kind of race, you have to train. And training involves sweat and pain and building that endurance up. But the greatest gift for the Christian is a strong faith. So we want this perfect, this complete, this mature faith. That is truly a gift of God, and God will provide it, but it'll hurt a little bit. And it's not to say, hey, you know, we are like robots. We recognize that there is real pain, there is real loss. You know, that old Adam you talked about. We have hardship, or we lament losing part of that, but we want to crucify that each day through our baptisms, and live this sanctified, holy, enduring, steadfast faith life.
0: You know, and you've been making a lot of distinctions about these particular words. And see how, folks, it's important that when you read the scriptures, especially when we're reading them in a language from, you know, in our own language, right? They've been translated, or I think even better, they've been interpreted. And so the words that our guest has been mentioning, I think, are worth pointing out. Trials, and correct me if I'm wrong, brother, but like trials are not the same as temptations, in the same way that testing isn't the same as tempting. So trials would be external pressures like persecution and poverty and sickness and all the things that we all face. We are going to talk about the inner pull of temptation, but that's going to be actually tomorrow in our next set of verses. And then testing, and I'm really glad that you made that point, sort of fire that proves what is real. The slag is removed, but you know, that's God's work. But this testing, isn't God tempting us to try to get us to fail? Pastor, I don't think anybody who tests a gold wants it to not be gold, you know?
1: Right.
0: And then even more important, and I'm so glad you brought this up, steadfastness, holding fast in the English. We think that, you know, you're staying fast. If I fasten something to the deck of a ship, or I fasten something to a cargo plane, I don't want it to go anywhere. I want it to just stay there. But steadfastness here, as you pointed out, isn't just staying put and just trying to weather whatever comes, but rather actively persevering in the midst of those things. So I just wanted to really highlight the distinctions you're making here in the language, because it all matters. And in English, which is not a very precise language, let's be honest, it becomes a little bit more problematic. We have to understand it in context, which is why we have great pastors like you, brother. But anyway, anything else about that section before I read just a couple more verses, actually the rest of our text?
1: No, the last thing I'll point out is 1 Peter. I found it quite interesting that, you know, in our Bibles, our New Testament, you know, you only got to flip a couple pages to the right to find Peter's letters, 1 and 2 Peter. But Peter talks about, he admonishes us, don't be surprised by the fiery trials of this life. And they're completely echoing what our Lord has warned us, so that we are prepared, that we aren't caught off guard. And I can confess myself, anytime trials, hardships, I'm tempted to feel caught off guard. And I need to remind myself, you know, through the word of God, through the book of James, you know, that count it all joy. When you meet these various trials of various kinds. And we each have our unique crosses to bear. But I think that's like you said, it's a good point that this is God working through this. He's not tempting us. He is testing us and working all things for our good.
0: And thank him, he does. All right, let's read a few more verses. In fact, this will wrap up all the texts that we've assigned ourselves today. I'm going to read now from verse 5 through verse 8. If any of you lacks wisdom, let him ask God, who gives generously to all without reproach, and it will be given him. But let him ask in faith, with no doubting, for the one who doubts is like a wave of the sea that is driven and tossed by the wind. For that person must not suppose that he will receive anything from the Lord. He is a double-minded man, unstable in all his ways. All right, now James obviously keeps going. The divisions are pretty artificial. So this is where we're going to end, to leave a lot of room for time tomorrow, at least in our text, but still a lot to look at here. If any of you lacks wisdom, let him ask God. Pastor, wouldn't that just be about everybody? I mean, we all lack the wisdom of God, and we all want to grow more and more in wisdom. So it seems like the distinction here is more about not where we get wisdom, but what it means to ask in faith with no doubting. But brother, please take us through it.
1: Yeah, amen. Lacking wisdom. And that it is a prayer that we should all have, that we gain this wisdom. So yeah, so the when you meet trials, verse 2, now to the if anybody lacks wisdom, here in verse 5. Now, James is writing to believers. So we can take heart in this, and we can even lament in the frustration with ourselves that our nearsightedness, our lack of wisdom. And I think we want to see the world as God sees the world. We want to exercise godly, divine wisdom and not simply human wisdom. Right, human wisdom, it connects, when we encounter trials, it simply connects sadness, despair in trials. But divine wisdom is something quite different. It sees our suffering, our trials, the steadfastness, this crucible, our cross-bearing, as the road to a mature faith, which is the greatest of gifts. You know, James will reference kind of the most, I would contend he calls the wisest man. In James chapter 5, he references Job, this man who endured, so much. He says, "Behold, we consider those blessed who remain steadfast. You have heard of the steadfastness of Job, and you have seen the purpose of the Lord, how the Lord is compassionate and merciful." So it is this, truly wise man, Job, who we should, through prayer, and Job, through his prayer and through his trials, asking God to give to him generously this wisdom, this foresight, to see the world as God sees the world, to remember and believe in those fiery trial moments that our God is good, that our God loves us, that our God is working these things for our the strengthening, this mature, robust faith, a faith that will not waver, it is rooted, it is steadfast, as you said, grounded on the foundation of the cornerstone, Christ, our rock. So it's, we are to, if we lack, if, but also when we lack wisdom, we are to pray to our God. So it is much applicable. That's who James is writing to the believers, right? This is a letter of consolation, a letter of encouragement, a letter written to build up the church, which, to those beleaguered Christians who are enduring these trials, it's like, in the Navy, we have this tradition, we have our physical fitness test, and you have to run, a mile and a half. And the thing is, for the first runners, the guys that are in shape, they go and they pass their test. But for those kind of straggling behind, you then loop back and you run with those at the very end, and you're encouraging them, and you are, offering words of motivation. And, it's kind of a beautiful thing in a way to see this kind of group encouraging, compelling the person, keep running. I can't run for you, but keep doing this. I'm here with you. And it's, in many ways, kind of the vision of the church and what James is talking about here. I'm with you. Be strong, brothers. And he's motivating them to run this race, endure these trials, and ask for that wisdom to see where the Lord is leading us. So I would put the distinction between the human wisdom, the divine wisdom, and we want that divine wisdom to see that our sufferings is a road to a mature faith.
0: You know, brother, I was raised in a Christian family, raised to trust in the Lord, certainly explored a lot of different traditions and confessions throughout my short life so far. I've been a pastor now for about 16 years, privileged to host this radio show, teach classes, but sometimes I doubt. Does that, when I doubt, am I in a state of unbelief? I mean, how do we talk about that? Because it is something I think all people face when we fall into doubt on occasion.
1: Yeah. You know, we think of the first commandment, right? You shall have no other gods. And, you know, in our small catechism, what does this mean? We should fear, love, and trust in God above all things. Now, doubting is the opposite of trust. We can look at it and reference that. But this doubting, I always think of the man. He had a son with an unclean spirit, and he encounters our Lord, and he says, "Lord, I believe, help my unbelief." And many times we feel that internal pull, that struggle of, I have faith, I'm rooted, right? I can be steadfast, but I doubt. And, you know, we are to remember all of God's promises. We are to turn to James, you know, even itself, and to pray for that wisdom that God will provide, right? Let him ask in faith, right? This is to us with no doubting, for the one who doubts is like a wave of the sea driven and tossed by the wind. And that is much like our world today. We have these forces, these tidal forces, and it can feel like we are being tossed about in this world. But like Peter, you know, it has been referenced that perhaps James is talking about Peter when he walks on the water. You know, he sees his Lord out there. They think it's a ghost. He says, "Lord, it's you. Let me come to you." And he comes. And when he sees the wind, it says, he begins to sink. And what does he do in that moment of doubt? What does he, as he's, you know, going under the water, he says, "Lord, save me." That's a confession. Right? That's faith.
0: Amen.
1: That in his time of trial, he turns to Jesus. And as we are to as well. And I think, you know, Jesus' half-brother James is reminding of this, that this world and this wind, that we pray not to be double-minded, right? Wow. We want to be of one mind, right? The mind of God, the mind of the Christian, to be we have a hymn, "Jesus, Savior, pilot me," right? Through the world's tempestuous sea. That it is, it seems, we can see the rocks on either side. We're in the ark of the church, and we see the rocks, and we are tempted to doubt. Is this going to dash and break the church apart? No, because our Lord is with us. Our Lord has promised he will safely see us to the harbor of eternal life. So we understand, and James knows, and we can relate. You know, it's good to hear, like, yes, it is tough. It is a challenge. We do struggle with doubt. Pray to God, and he will give you that wisdom.
0: Amen to that, and I think that's where we're going to end it. You know, we open up this letter and just barely got in it, but he opens up the whole epistle by calling himself a slave of Jesus. He's writing to a scattered, suffering church. He tells them to count their trials as joy because the testing of their faith produces the maturity that we're all looking for, that single-mindedness. And the closer we are to God, the less opportunities we do have to doubt. And when I say doubt, just for clarity, I mean, we all believe that's a gift of the Holy Spirit, but you sometimes wonder, like, is this what you want me to do, Lord? Is this how it's supposed to go? Why is life like this? That's the kind of doubting I see, not just sometimes in my own life, but in so many Christians as we continue to be, well, persecuted and face trials and tribulations in this life. So James' letter must have been, in many ways, even though it's very law-based, as we say, it must have been a breath of fresh air to Christians who know that they are not being neglected by their God or their church. What a beautiful text. And I'm so glad you were here to open it up with us today. Folks, with us today has been the Reverend Aaron Spratt. He's the pastor at Faith Lutheran Church in Juneau, Alaska. Pastor, can't wait to have you back for more very soon.
1: God be praised. Thank you. And I invite everyone, come visit us here in Juneau, Alaska.
0: Excellent. We'll take a boat or a plane. It's the only way to get there. All right, folks. Sounds good. Thank you. Thank you so much for listening to Thy Strong Word. Tomorrow we're going to pick up at James chapter 1, verse 9. The lowly brother is going to boast in his exaltation. The rich brother boasts in his humiliation. And the man who remains steadfast under trial receives the crown of life. So we're going to talk about that and a lot more. Until then, may God's peace and blessings be with you all as we pray together. Father, keep us in Thy strong word.

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4: 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It's my pleasure to be sitting in for Jardin Harms this afternoon for this afternoon sacred music segment. Up first, Father of the Heaven Whose Love Profound by the Chamber Choir, Grand Rapids.

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2: First John 1, 1 through 3. That which was from the beginning, which we have heard, which we have seen with our eyes, which we looked upon and have touched with our hands, concerning the word of life. The life was made manifest, and we have seen it, and testify to it, and proclaim to you the eternal life, which was with the Father and was made manifest to us. That which we have seen and heard, we proclaim also to you, so that you too may have fellowship with us. And indeed, our fellowship is with the Father and with His Son, Jesus Christ.
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Dear brothers and sisters in Christ, this is Dan Darnall from KFUO Radio. Hope that you're having a wonderful Monday afternoon. That was God of Our Fathers by the Concordia University of Chicago. Up next, Aaron Bodie with The King of Love, My Shepherd Is.

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0: Good afternoon, this is Dan Darnall from KFUO Radio. Christ for you, anytime, anywhere. My time with you this afternoon is just about over. I hope that the sacred music that you've been listening to put a warm spot in your heart and a smile on your face. Up next, All Hail the Power of Jesus' Name by the St. Olaf Choir. Have a great rest of your day, and God bless.

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9: You shall not covet your neighbor's house.
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11: I, the Lord your God, am a jealous God, punishing the children for the sin of the fathers to the third and fourth generation of those who hate me, but showing love to 1,000 generations of those who love me and keep my commandments.
12: I believe in God, the Father Almighty, maker of heaven and earth, and in Jesus Christ, his only Son, our Lord,
13: who was conceived by the Holy Spirit, born of the Virgin Mary,
10: suffered under Pontius Pilate, was crucified, died, and was buried.
14: He descended into hell. The third day he rose again from the dead.
3: He ascended into heaven and sits at the right hand of God the Father Almighty.
9: From thence he will come to judge the living and the dead.
5: I believe in the Holy Spirit and the Holy Christian Church,
4: the communion of saints, the forgiveness of sins,
9: the resurrection of the body, and the life everlasting. Amen.
5: Our Father, who art in heaven,
1: hallowed be thy name. Thy kingdom come, thy will be done, on earth as it is in heaven.
9: Give us this day our daily bread,
14: and forgive us our trespasses, as we forgive those who trespass against us.
5: And lead us not into temptation,
7: but deliver us from evil.
9: For thine is the kingdom and the power and the glory forever and ever. Amen.
1: Amen.
10: Amen.
9: Amen.
4: Amen.

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1: 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We'll have Dr. Andrew Steinman answer the question, why did men live so long in the Old Testament? 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
3: And a happy Monday to all of you brothers and sisters. 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I'm your host, Reverend Doug Gribenaugh, and it's great to have you with me. I want to say a special thank you to all of you who tuned in for KFUO Radio's Share-a-thon last Thursday, Friday, and Saturday. It's a lot of work, but it was so much fun, and it was so great to be able to talk with some of you on the phone when you called in to make your pledge or your gift, or if you filled out online and did our online form. It was just so humbling to see the wonderful response of support from our brothers and sisters in Christ for this ministry that proclaims the saving gospel of Jesus to all people in every place. So thank you, brothers and sisters. And also, if you tuned in during last week, they had some lightning rounds on the coffee hour with different members of KFUO's staff here. And if you listened during mine, they asked my favorite TV series, and of course I said Star Trek. But that doesn't mean I don't appreciate a little Star Wars. And so, may the 4th be with you, that little joke for today, and then you can reply in a good Lutheran way, and also with you. Well, brothers and sisters, today is also a commemoration in the life of the church. You see, on this day, on the 4th of May, each year we remember and give thanks for Friedrich Winneken, pastor and missionary. Now, Friedrich Winneken is one of the founding fathers of the Lutheran Church Missouri Synod, along with C.F.W. Walther and Wilhelm Seiler. He was born in Germany in the year of our Lord 1810, and came to Baltimore, Maryland in 1838. Now, shortly thereafter, he accepted a call to be the pastor of congregations in Friedheim and Fort Wayne, Indiana. Supported by Wilhelm Lea's Mission Society, Friedrich Winneken served as an itinerant missionary in Indiana, Ohio, and Michigan, particularly among Native Americans. And then later, together with Lea and Seiler, he helped to found Concordia Theological Seminary in Fort Wayne, Indiana. That was the seminary I attended, and they did so in the year of our Lord 1846. Winneken later served as the second president of the Lutheran Church Missouri Synod during a time of significant growth from 1850 to 1864. His leadership strongly influenced the confessional character of our church body and her commitment to an authentic Lutheran witness. So we give thanks to God for the faithful care and teachings and leadership of Friedrich Winneken. And so we go into our time together now with a word of prayer, the collect for this day, the Monday of the fifth week of Easter. And let us pray. Lord Jesus, by your Spirit, you gave us faith to cast out all fear of confessing the true faith, for we are helpless to save ourselves. And we must trust in you and you alone for our salvation. Keep us faithful to the end, that you will not be ashamed of us when we come in your glory with your Father and the holy angels. For you live and reign with the Father and the Holy Spirit, one God, now and forever. Amen. We begin today with it's a beautiful piece. It's a choral piece by Johann Sebastian Bach, and sung by the Kantorei of Concordia Theological Seminary in honor of Friedrich Winneken. sing praises, ye faithful.

0: found in your Lutheran service book as hymn 483. That was the Concordia Seminary chorus with high delight, let us unite in songs of great jubilation. 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
5: The Earth's magnetic field makes compasses work so that the Boy Scouts don't get lost in the woods and ships arrive at the correct port. The North Pole actually moves over time. This means that navigators periodically need updated information on the position of the North Pole for their charts. Many people have the idea that the Earth's magnetic field moves, but very slowly. However, the Earth's magnetic field offers some of the clearest evidences that the Earth is young. Geophysicists recently reported that the North Magnetic Pole has moved 800 kilometers northwest of where it was in 1904. That's a much faster rate of movement than many people imagined. However, its speed and direction of movement are about what was expected by the geophysicists. They also report that the magnetic pole has moved as much as 80 kilometers in one day. Measurements taken over the last 150 years show that the Earth's magnetic field is decaying. When Christ walked the hills of Palestine, the magnetic field was twice as powerful as it is today. The Earth is much more dynamic and changeable than most people, including many scientists, think. These rapid changes in the position of the magnetic pole and the rapid decay of the magnetic field offer evidence that the Earth is much younger than many people think. One expert has shown that the decaying magnetic field means that the Earth could not be much more older than the Bible's genealogies indicate.
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Beautiful organ music by Paul Mons. The music of hymn 850 in our Lutheran service book, God of Grace and God of Glory. The hymn tune is also used with another hymn in our Lutheran service book, hymn 918, Guide Me, O Thou Great Redeemer. 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We turn now to our friends at Concordia University, Nebraska, with a beautiful setting in Latin of the Song of Mary, known as the Magnificat. It's drawn from God's Word in the Gospel of St. Luke, chapter 1, verses 46 to 55. And if you have a Lutheran service book, you can turn to page 248 and follow along. Enjoy.

Let us with a gladsome mind praise the Lord, for he is kind. A beautiful hymn by John Milton, penned in the year of our Lord 1623, and sung for us today by the Chamber Choir of Grand Rapids. Next, we turn to the choir of King's College, Cambridge, and open up our Lutheran service book to hymn 525. Crown him with many crowns.

0: the musicians of New Covenant with the hymn tune, Easter Hymn, used in our Lutheran service book with hymn 457. Jesus Christ is risen today. Alleluia.
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0: We'll continue now turning in our Lutheran service book to hymn 482, This Joyful Eastertide. And I know I've mentioned it before, but if you open up this hymn in our hymnal, on the right-hand side you'll see a scripture quotation from 1 Corinthians chapter 15, verses 14 and 20. And I love that this is interspersed in our hymnals. If Christ had not been raised, then our preaching is in vain and your faith is in vain. But in fact, Christ has been raised from the dead, the first fruits of those who have fallen asleep. And so let us now enjoy the Concordia Seminary chorus with This Joyful Eastertide.

0: from St. Paul's Lutheran Church, the Children's Choir, with stanzas 1 and 3 of hymn 487 in the Lutheran Service Book. Come, ye faithful, raise the strain of triumphant gladness.
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0: Taking us up to the top of the hour, we return to the Contrarai of Concordia Theological Seminary with a beautiful musical setting of the Confession of St. Job in the book that bears his name in chapter 19, verses 25 to 27. I know that my Redeemer lives.

0: proclaiming the good news of Christ for you for 100 years. 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
1: We have another hour of sacred music ahead of us. Thanks for tuning in to KFUO Radio and joining me, Reverend Doug Gribenaugh, on our journey through the hymns, psalms, and spiritual songs of our church. But before we continue that music journey, we'll take a pause and open our mouths, confessing aloud as one voice the words of our faith in the Apostles' Creed. And we say, I believe in God, the Father Almighty, maker of heaven and earth, and in Jesus Christ, his only Son, our Lord, who was conceived by the Holy Spirit, born of the Virgin Mary, suffered under Pontius Pilate, was crucified, died, and was buried. He descended into hell. The third day he rose again from the dead. He ascended into heaven and sits at the right hand of God the Father Almighty. From thence he will come to judge the living and the dead. I believe in the Holy Spirit, the Holy Christian Church, the communion of saints, the forgiveness of sins, the resurrection of the body, and the life everlasting. Amen. We continue now opening our Lutheran service book to another of my favorite hymns, hymn 645, Built on the Rock, the Church Shall Stand. Performed for us today by the choir of St. Lorenz Lutheran Church and the musicians of Concordia University, Chicago.

0: an arrangement by Ron Huff and performed by the Ron Huff Singers. Christ the Lord is risen today. Alleluia. The congregational setting of this hymn is found in your Lutheran service book, hymn 463.
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0: We continue now with the massed choirs of the Royal School of Church Music, treating us to a hymn found in the hymnal Lutheran Worship, hymn 436. All creatures of our God and King, lift up your voice with us and sing Alleluia.

God's Word in Psalm 12, sung for us today by the choir of King's College, Cambridge. Now we turn to the Cantorei of Concordia Theological Seminary, the lovely piece by Felix Mendelssohn. Exalted, O Lord, over all our praise.

The Word of God in Psalm 23, sung for us by Ladamus of Concordia Seminary. The Lord is my shepherd. And once again, brothers and sisters, on behalf of everyone here at KFUO Radio, thank you so much for supporting this broadcast ministry during our Share-a-thon last Thursday, Friday, and Saturday. 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We now continue with the Cambridge Singers, the lovely piece by John Rutter, What Sweeter Music?

0: That was the Lee Scott Singers with a beautiful arrangement by Keaton Lee Scott of Gracious Spirit, Dwell With Me. 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
1: God's Word is a lamp unto my feet and a light unto my path. 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Shortly thereafter, we added evening prayer. You've expressed your appreciation and asked for more. 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

0: The Capella Choir of Concordia University Chicago with To You, O Comforter Divine. The proper hymn title is The Faithful Comforter. It was penned in the year of our Lord 1872 by Francis Havergal and draws upon God's word in the Gospel of St. John, chapters 14 and 16, and the first epistle to the church in Corinth, 1 Corinthians chapter 12.
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0: It is time for us to part ways this Monday afternoon. Thank you for tuning in to KFUO Radio and joining me, Reverend Doug Gribenaugh, on our journey through God's Word set to song. Before we get to our hymn for parting, let us end our time as we always do, praying together the Lord's Prayer. And let us pray. Our Father, who art in heaven, hallowed be thy name. Thy kingdom come, thy will be done, on earth as it is in heaven. Give us this day our daily bread, and forgive us our trespasses, as we forgive those who trespass against us. And lead us not into temptation, but deliver us from evil. For thine is the kingdom, and the power, and the glory, forever and ever. Amen. Our hymn for parting today is performed by the Cantorai of Concordia Theological Seminary, a lovely piece by the Cantor Kevin Hildebrand. The Lord prepares a banquet. And brothers and sisters, until we speak again tomorrow, the Lord bless you and keep you. The Lord make his face shine upon you and be gracious unto you. The Lord lift up his countenance upon you and give you peace. Have a great rest of your Monday, and I'll see you all tomorrow. Bye-bye.

0: proclaiming the good news of Christ for you for 100 years. 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
1: Psalm 100. Make a joyful noise to the Lord, all the earth. Serve the Lord with gladness. Come into his presence with singing. Know that the Lord, he is God. It is he who made us, and we are his. We are his people and the sheep of his pasture. Enter his gates with thanksgiving and his courts with praise. Give thanks to him, bless his name. For the Lord is good. His steadfast love endures forever, and his faithfulness to all generations.

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0: The Lutheran Public Radio Choir with stanza 9 of the hymn, Dear Christians, One and All Rejoice. That stanza speaks about the Holy Spirit being sent, comforting, teaching, and guiding us into all truth. Greetings and welcome to Issues Etc. on this Monday afternoon, May the 4th. I'm Todd Wilkin. Thanks for tuning us in. We'll be looking forward to Sunday morning, according to Luther's Catechisms and the three-year lectionary with Pastor Peter Bender. In the next hour, we'll be joined by Dr. Andrew Steinman, co-author of our book of the month for May, Wrestling with God, Understanding Difficult Old Testament Passages. Pastor Peter Bender is pastor of Peace Lutheran Church in Sussex, Wisconsin, and director of the Concordia Catechetical Academy. Peter, welcome back.
1: Good to be with you, Todd.
0: So this is a connection here on this sixth Sunday of Easter between all these propers and the first commandment?
1: Probably you were surprised to read this in notes that I sent to you. But yes, indeed. We could entitle this particular Sunday, you know, Fellowship with the Holy Trinity, who is the God who speaks in the first commandment. You shall have no other gods. That's the first commandment. Why does he give us the commandments? The commandments were given after the fall into sin. They were given there on Mount Sinai. And in the first commandment, he's saying, trust me for all things. Because since the fall into sin, the reality is we don't. We don't trust him for our life, for our daily bread. We don't trust him for salvation. We look everywhere else for someone or something to provide for us. So I hope to make this case, you know, that the first commandment plays a prominent role on this particular Sunday. Who is this God who speaks in the first commandment? Understanding the first commandment and all the commandments must be understood in light of the Holy Scriptures by which the Ten Commandments are given to us. The God of Holy Scripture is the Holy Trinity, the triune God of love. Who is this God who speaks? So understanding the first commandment is to understand that God is Father, Son, and Holy Spirit. His nature is love, a self-giving love, a sacrificial love. And in the first commandment, you shall have no other gods, that fundamental positive assertion that he is speaking to us is simply, trust me for all things. And understanding the first commandment and all of the commandments is important if in light of the entire catechism. So the first commandment and the Ten Commandments as such are not in isolation from the rest of the six chief parts or the table of duties. So the God who says, you shall have no other gods, is the Holy Trinity. And this must be clearly understood. It's not Allah, it's not Buddha, it is not the God of Mormonism. It is the Holy Trinity. He does not give us the first commandment because he craves our allegiance, but because he loves us. And absolutely everything that we are and have is from him. Apart from God, the Holy Trinity, we have no life and no salvation. And Paul's going to make that argument in the Acts of the Apostles today in Athens on Mars Hill. So this is why I like to emphasize that under the first commandment, God is saying to us, trust me. And this is also what Jesus is saying repeatedly throughout his ministry and then in his catechesis in the upper room with the disciples. Trust me. I am your God and I am your Savior. In his catechesis in the Gospel for the day, it is a strong catechesis on the persons of the Holy Trinity and their relationship of love with us. So this word, trust me, I'm your God and Savior, you can put these words into the mouth, so to speak, of every person of the Holy Trinity. So God the Father says, trust me, I've created you. I have given you all things. I love you. God the Son says, trust me, I have redeemed you from sin, from the curse of the law, from the judgment of hell, from bondage to the evil one. I have won forgiveness and full atonement for your sin. I am your righteousness. Trust me. I love you. And God the Holy Spirit says, trust me. I speak the word of Jesus to you in your baptism. I have placed my name upon you. I have forgiven you your sin. I call you daily to rely upon the mercy of God in Christ your Savior. Trust me. So we should remember then that the faith or worship or trust demanded then by the first commandment is that which is given to us or created in us by the gospel. I like to say what the law demands, the gospel creates and fulfills and gives to us. So the small catechism helps us understand all that God the Holy Trinity has done for us and continues to do for us in love under this theme of the first commandment. So let's just do this and take a run through the small catechism very quickly. It is as if, when he says, trust me, you know, you shall have no other gods, it is as if he were saying, I am the God who revealed myself to you as the God of love, who gives you free access to me in prayer, second commandment, who gives you the word of God, preaching and teaching, third commandment, who gives you gift of family and orders your life rightly, fourth commandment, who gives you life and protects it, fifth commandment, who gives you the gift of intimacy and children in the giving and receiving of love, sixth commandment, who gives you all your property and protects it, seventh commandment, who gives you an identity, a good name, a reputation, eighth commandment, who gives you a heart that is at peace with me and content with all that I have given for your good, ninth and tenth commandments. Now, I don't think we look at the commandments that way as God speaking to us in positive terms. We only see the negative aspect, and we only see the negative aspect because that is the nature of the sinner. But there is a positive aspect in all of these. I am the God who gives and who gives and who gives and who gives. Trust me. And then if you move into the creed, the God of love, Father, Son, and Holy Spirit, reveals himself to us in the creed. The Father who creates and sustains all of life by his fatherly divine goodness and mercy, first article. The Son who redeems us with his holy precious blood, his innocent suffering and death. Why? That I may be his own, second article. The Holy Spirit who takes of what is Jesus and gives it to us, who gives me spiritual life, calling me to faith, sanctifying me, and who will raise me from the dead on the last day in an eternal fellowship with God, the Holy Trinity, that will never end. Moving on to the Lord's Prayer, the gift of the Lord's Prayer confesses the communion that we have with the Holy Trinity, with which we have been gifted in baptism in the name of the Father and of the Son and of the Holy Spirit. He is our true Father through Christ our Lord in the power of the Holy Spirit, our Father who art in heaven. He has placed his name upon us in baptism. He has claimed us. Hallowed be thy name. He has given us his kingdom, the gift of the Holy Spirit, living faith. Again, what the law demands, the gospel gives. Thy kingdom come. He accomplishes his good and gracious will among us. The third petition. He gives us daily bread. The fourth petition, sustaining everything that we need to support us in this body and life. He gives our sins, hearing our prayers, answering our deepest need, not on the basis of our merits, but on the basis of the merits of Christ, our Savior, to whom we are joined in our baptism, fifth petition, forgive us our trespasses. He delivers us from temptation and the power of the evil one, and he does all this by his precious gospel and by the sacraments by which the Spirit gives Christ and all of his benefits to us. So all this is made possible through the Father's only begotten Son, who suffered and died for us, and who by the Holy Spirit calls us to the holy life of faith in Jesus. Trust me. So, by holy baptism, we know the triune God of love. The Father has poured out his Holy Spirit upon us generously through Jesus Christ, our Savior, in baptism, so that having been declared righteous, justified by his grace, we become joint heirs with the Son of God and all of the treasures of heaven are ours through Christ. Trust me. By holy absolution, in the name of the triune God, he delivers our conscience from the guilt of sin. He restores our relationship with him, and he gives us eternal comfort and hope in the day-to-day struggle with sin and the assaults of the world and of Satan. Trust me. And then finally, by the Holy Supper of our Lord, God the Holy Trinity brings us into communion with him through the body and blood of Jesus, strengthening us in faith and in love of the Holy Trinity. Trust me. So what I tried to do in that overview of the catechism is interleave the first commandment throughout all of it. We are called by the first commandment to trust him. And he ministers to us and he comes to us, the God whom we trust, in the word and in the sacraments. And the life of prayer is a life of communion with God and so forth. So this helps us set the context for all three readings, Todd. And it's kind of nicely summarized then in the collect for Easter 6. O God, the giver of all that is good, by your holy inspiration, grant that we may think those things that are right, and by your merciful guiding, accomplish them. Through Jesus Christ, your Son, our Lord, who lives and reigns with you and the Holy Spirit, one God, now and forever. So yes, first commandment, you shall have no other gods. Trust me, the triune God of love.
0: Pastor Peter Bender is our guest. He's director of the Concordia Catechetical Academy. We are looking forward to Sunday morning, according to the three-year lectionary and Luther's catechisms, the sixth Sunday of Easter. We'll follow up after the break with the gospel reading.
2: Be strong and courageous. Those are the words that the Lord spoke to Joshua as he was sending him across the Jordan to take possession of the promised land.
0: Pastor Brian Wolfmiller talking about his presentation at the 2026 Issues Etc. Making the Case Conference.
2: Where does that courage come from? From Joshua's strength? From the number of soldiers? No, from the promise. I will not leave you or forsake you. The Christian is courageous to face all of the troubles of this world, not because we're strong, not because we can resist the world and the flesh and the devil on our own, but because the Lord is with us. The Lord fights for us. The Lord keeps us through all the troubles of life into the joy and hope of the life to come.
0: You can meet and hear Pastor Brian Wolfmiller making the case for Christian courage at this year's Making the Case Conference, June 12th and 13th, at Concordia University, Chicago. 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
0: Welcome back to Issues Etc. I'm Todd Wilkin. Pastor Peter Bender is our guest. We're going through the propers for the sixth Sunday of Easter. Let's start with the gospel reading, which is John 14, 15 through 21.
1: Yes, typically we just simply go in sequence, but I wanted to start with the gospel because of this theme of the first commandment being spoken by the Holy Trinity. As I read the gospel for the day from John 14, it is part of Jesus' catechesis in the upper room, and I want us to listen for the references to the Father, to the Son, and to the Holy Spirit. So it reads as follows. Jesus said, "If you love me, you will keep my commandments. And I will ask the Father, and he will give you another helper to be with you forever, even the Spirit of truth, whom the world cannot receive, because it neither sees him nor knows him. You know him, for he dwells with you and will be in you. I will not leave you as orphans. I will come to you. Yet a little while, and the world will see me no more, but you will see me. Because I live, you also will live. In that day, you will know that I am in my Father, and you in me, and I in you. Whoever has my commandments and keeps them, it is he who loves me. And he who loves me will be loved by my Father, and I will love him and manifest myself to him. This is the gospel of the Lord. You could hear all three persons of the Holy Trinity articulated in this particular passage. I, Jesus, Son of God, will ask the Father, first person of the Holy Trinity. He will give you another helper, the Holy Spirit, the third person of the Trinity, to be with you forever, even the Spirit of truth, for the Holy Spirit works through the Word. So that's an explicit reference to the Holy Spirit. It is filled with promises, Todd. I will ask of the Father. He will give you another helper. What an amazing promise that the Creator of the universe, God the Father, will give us His Holy Spirit by the intercession of His eternal Son, Jesus Christ our Lord. What an amazing promise and an amazing mystery. This Holy Spirit, who is called the Spirit of Truth, He dwells with you and He will be in you, Jesus says. I will come to you. You will see me. Because I live, you also will live. In that day, you will know that I am in my Father, and you in me, and I in you. So here, is it the Father who is in us? Is it the Son who is in us? Or is it the Holy Spirit who is in us? Yes. So, in this catechesis, Jesus is calling us who love him to be renewed in faith. And all of this, taken as a whole, Jesus is saying, trust me. Trust my Father. Trust me. Trust the Holy Spirit, whom I will send to you from the Father, the Spirit of truth who proceeds from the Father. Trust us. We will come to you. So it's a wonderful invitation of faith. And again, I return to that kind of theme that I introduced, you know, the gospel gives what the law demands. I mean, we cannot be saved by our own works. The law is actually demanding under the first commandment faith, but it's the gospel that creates and gives this faith. And he does so by these invitations, these promises that Jesus is speaking here. So I will ask, he will give. He dwells in you. I will not leave you as orphans. I will come to you. You will see me because I live. You also will live. I am in the Father, you in me, I in you. A couple of other explicit things that need to be talked about. When Jesus says, I will not leave you as orphans, that is an explicit promise of the resurrection of Jesus from the dead and the restoration of life with him. When he died upon the cross, their spiritual father was laid to rest in the tomb. They felt and believed as if they were orphaned. So when he says, I will not leave you orphans, nobody speaks if they don't understand that he's talking about his death, but then his resurrection. But they will remember after this. So an orphan is one who has lost his spiritual father, but he says, I will rise from the dead. I will come to you and I will be with you. Another aspect is this gospel, he begins with saying, if you love me, you will keep my commandments. And then at the end, whoever has my commandments and keeps them, it is he who loves me. He who loves me will be loved by my Father. What is this talking about? If you love me, you will keep my commandments. If we love him, we will preach the gospel. We will baptize. We will forgive sins. We will suffer persecution with patience. We will distribute the Lord's body and blood to the faithful. We will study his word. We will love one another as he has loved us. So these are the commandments that Jesus is specifically talking about, or the mandates that flow from the gospel and from our reception of the gospel. So we sometimes might think that these are the Ten Commandments, and they don't exclude the Ten Commandments, but Jesus is especially focusing on how he has come to them and how the Holy Trinity has manifested himself to us and how the communion with the Holy Trinity is accomplished. So when the first commandment says, "You shall have no other gods, trust me," this gospel helps us understand who this God is, namely the eternal God of love, of the Holy Trinity. And it is perhaps somewhat cryptic when you first read it, and certainly for the disciples it was. But after his death and resurrection, then they began to understand these words. "A little while the world will see me no more." His earthly ministry, visibly present there in Galilee and in Judea, will end. "But you will see me." How? How? "By the word, you will see me. And because I live, you will live also." How? "By the word of the gospel that you have received, by the living faith that has been created in your hearts by the Holy Spirit. In that day you will know that I am in my Father, and you in me, and I in you." This is an example of not only the resurrection being foretold here, but communion with the Holy Trinity, an example of what the first commandment articulates. Trust me, I am, and I alone am the God of life and of salvation. How we are born into that, and we know that, and we are in communion with the Holy Trinity. "So I will love him and manifest myself to him." He does this now through the word, "and on the last day we shall rise from the dead, never to die again." So, you know, the hymn of the day is, "Dear Christians, one and all, rejoice. With exultation springing and with united heart and voice and holy rapture singing, proclaim the wonders God has done, how his right arm the victory won, what price our ransom cost him." That stanza, talking about proclaiming the wonders, "If you love me, keep my commandments," that's what we do as preachers. And that's what we do as Christians when we long to hear the word and we hunger and thirst for it, like newborn babes, to quote the intro for Easter Sunday. And so, we love him as Mary Magdalene did. He had freed her from bondage to the evil one. And so when he rose from the dead and she saw him, she threw her arms around him. What is that but an example of the first commandment being enacted by the ministry of the Holy Spirit and Christ's forgiving grace in the heart and life of Mary Magdalene? "If you love me, you will keep my commandments." Cling to them. Hold on to them. You'll preach. You'll baptize. You'll make disciples of all nations. You'll confess the faith. You'll suffer all, even death, rather than fall away. So Paul says in 2 Corinthians, the love of Christ compels us, constrains us, carries us along to preach, to teach, to baptize, to forgive, to suffer, to love. "For we judge thus, that if one died for all, then all have died. And he died for all, that those who live should live no longer for themselves, but for him who died for them and rose again." So, again, when the first commandment says, "You shall have no other gods, trust me," this gospel really does help us understand who this God is, namely the eternal God of love, the Holy Trinity.
0: We are looking forward to Sunday morning, according to Luther's Catechisms and the 3-year lectionary with Pastor Peter Bender of the Concordia Catechetical Academy. We'll get into our epistle reading, which is Acts 17, Paul confessing Christ there on the Areopagus next.
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0: Welcome back. I'm Todd Wilkin. This is Issues Etc. Pastor Peter Bender is our guest. We are in the propers for the sixth Sunday of Easter. Peter, our first reading comes from Acts 17, 16 through 31. What do we find there?
1: We have this extended reading. Paul, on his second missionary journey, finds himself south of Philippi and Berea and Thessalonica, down in Athens, Greece, which is north of Corinth. And he is there in that city of ancient Greco-Roman philosophy, a very highly learned city where all of the scholars gather together to demonstrate their wares. And so we have St. Luke recording these words in Acts 17. While Paul was waiting for them at Athens, his spirit was provoked within him. As he saw that the city was full of idols. So he reasoned in the synagogue with the Jews and the devout persons, and in the marketplace every day with those who happened to be there. Some of the Epicurean and Stoic philosophers also conversed with him. And some said, "What does this babbler wish to say?" Others said, "He seems to be a preacher of foreign divinities," because he was preaching Jesus and the resurrection. And they took hold of him and brought him to the Areopagus, saying, "May we know what this new teaching is that you are presenting? For you bring some strange things to our ears. We wish to know, therefore, what these things mean." Now all the Athenians and the foreigners who lived there would spend their time in nothing except telling or hearing something new. So Paul, standing in the midst of the Areopagus, said, "Men of Athens, I perceive that in every way you are very religious. For as I passed along and observed the objects of your worship, I also found an altar with this inscription, 'To the unknown God.' What therefore you worship as unknown, this I proclaim to you. The God who made the world and everything in it, being Lord of heaven and earth, does not live in temples made by hands, nor is he served by human hands as though he needed anything, since he himself gives to all mankind life and breath and everything. And he made from one man every nation of mankind, to live on all the face of the earth, having determined allotted periods and the boundaries of their dwelling place, that they should seek God in the hope that they might feel their way toward him and find him. Yet he is actually not far from each one of us, for in him we live and move and have our being, as even some of your own poets have said, 'For we are indeed his offspring.' Being then God's offspring, we ought not to think that the divine being is like gold or silver or stone, an image formed by the art and imagination of man. The times of ignorance God overlooked, but now he commands all people everywhere to repent, because he has fixed a day on which he will judge the world in righteousness by a man whom he has appointed,

public testimony. It might be helpful in the context of the first commandment and what's referenced in this particular passage to talk just a little bit about Epicurean and Stoic philosophers. Now, I don't claim to be an expert at Epicurean and then Stoic philosophy, but I do know a few things. Epicureans are often thought of as simply unbridled hedonists, and that's not true. They did seek a life free from pain, but they weren't simply to be thought of as, you know, unbridled hedonists. They stressed simplicity of life or friendship and community, an approach to life that was free of the stresses that would impinge upon one's happiness. So I think in that sense, we have a lot of kind of like basically good folks today in our world that just sort of live a decent life. And how many times have you or I perhaps heard as pastors, you know, I do the best job I can and I try to live a good life and I hope God will accept that. It's a form of idolatry on their part. Stoic philosophy, you know, is a movement that was kind of a practical guide to living. It emphasized things like self-discipline, moral improvement. They were very, very much believing that reason was the key to a fulfilled life, and there was unity to the universe, and there was order and design. They pursued great learning and great knowledge. And so they are attracted, apparently, by this babbling of the Apostle Paul, they together with the Epicurean philosophers who were gathering there. So they wanted to hear what it was that Paul had to say. Now, Paul preaches the gospel by connecting them to the first commandment. And I would argue that Paul does a faithful job of catechesis as he meets these listeners where they are and attempts to draw them into hearing the fuller exposition of that gospel that finally centers in Jesus Christ and his death and resurrection. I love the way he does this because he says to them, and it's true, you are very religious. I've seen all of these articles. You even have an altar to an unknown God. So he uses that as a point of connection. He whom you do not know, I proclaim to you. And so he wants to teach them by using their own example of an altar to an unknown God to say that there is really only one God who has created all things. So he says, just to repeat that particular section, he made from one man every nation of mankind. Look at how he's affirming the origin of humanity in Adam, to live on all the face of the earth. Not only is mankind's origin in Adam, but God, this unknown God whom they don't know, is the God who created him. Having determined allotted periods and boundaries of their dwelling place, that they should seek God. Again, first commandment language, trust me, in the hope that they might feel their way toward him and find him. He is actually not far from us. And again, he appeals to things that they know. In him we live and move and have our being. That's a quotation, as well as, for we are indeed his offspring. As he says, some of your own poets have written these things. So he's trying to make a connection with things that they know and believe and give them the proper understanding or the fuller understanding or the actual truth that the God whom they thought they were erecting an altar to, the unknown God, is really the only God. And he is the triune God of love. So being then God's offspring, what an amazing assertion, something that the Greco-Roman world would not immediately embrace. We ought not to think that the divine being is like gold or silver or stone, an image formed by the art and imagination of man, which is what all idols finally are. There is only one true God. Everything else is a concoction of our own imagination. So the times of ignorance, God overlooked. But now he commands all people everywhere to repent, because he has fixed a day

0: on which he will judge the world in righteousness. At Christ's second coming, the judgment will occur, and the righteousness upon which he will judge the world is the righteousness of Christ by a man whom he has appointed. And of this he has given assurance to all by raising him from the dead. Now, of course, they were listening attentively. He was doing his level best to connect with things that they already knew and make the connection with the Christian gospel and the confession that there is only one God, the Holy Trinity. But finally, upon hearing the resurrection of the dead, that was a bridge too far, and they dismissed him, although we know, if to read on further in Acts, that many came to believe in him. So I think Paul gives us an example of what I might call catechetical apologetics. And any type of argument, and I use that in a positive sense, where you make an argument, as opposed to a negative sense, where you're trying to fight with somebody. Every argument that we make as Christians in defense of the truth is done for the sake of faith. Faith in Christ, to bring the listeners to this faith. And that's finally what is the underlayment of the first commandment. Trust me. And that's what Paul wants. He wants them to repent of their idolatry, of their Epicurean and Stoic philosophies, and to believe on this man whom God has appointed, in whom there is righteousness, life, and salvation, the only God in whom we live and move and have our being, as some of their own poets have said. And I would argue that, because I've seen this so often in my own ministry, we've got to be patient when we talk with people, whether it's an entire congregation or individual catechumens or potential catechumens whom we might run into on the street. Don't expect instantaneous conversion, instantaneous embrace that Jesus is Lord. Allow the Word of God and the testimony of the gospel and the positive arguments in defense of the faith that we have made, allow them to sit in the hearts and minds of those people. Allow the Holy Spirit to work when and where He pleases. And He may give us another opportunity, as He certainly did Paul in his ministry.
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1: Welcome back. I'm Todd Wilkin. Pastor Peter Bender is our guest. He's walking us through the propers for the sixth Sunday of Easter, according to Luther's catechisms and the three-year lectionary. Pastor Bender, take us into 1 Peter 3:13 through 22, our epistle.
0: Now, who is there to harm you if you are zealous for what is good? But even if you should suffer for righteousness' sake, you will be blessed. Have no fear of them, nor be troubled. But in your hearts, regard Christ the Lord as holy. Always being prepared to make a defense to anyone who asks you for a reason for the hope that is in you. Yet do it with gentleness and respect, having a good conscience, so that when you are slandered, those who revile your good behavior in Christ may be put to shame. For it is better to suffer for doing good, if that should be God's will, than for doing evil. For Christ also suffered once for sins, the righteous for the unrighteous, that he might bring us to God, being put to death in the flesh, but made alive in the spirit, in which he went and proclaimed to the spirits in prison, because they formerly did not obey when God's patience waited in the days of Noah, while the ark was being prepared, in which a few, that is, eight persons, were brought safely through water. Baptism, which corresponds to this, now saves you. Not a removal of dirt from the body, but as an appeal to God for a good conscience through the resurrection of Jesus Christ, who has gone into heaven and is at the right hand of God with angels, authorities, and powers, having been subjected to him. This is the word of the Lord. I would argue, Todd, that the greatest apologetic for the gospel of Jesus Christ and our worship of the Holy Trinity is not merely the words that we say in sermons, but the way in which we live as Christians. This epistle fits so beautifully with Paul's testimony on Mars Hill in Athens. He gives us an example of exactly what Peter is talking about here. When he says, "Who is there to harm you if you are zealous for what is good? But even if you should suffer for righteousness' sake, you will be blessed." Now that echoes the Sermon on the Mount, doesn't it? Blessed are you when you are persecuted for righteousness' sake, for Jesus' sake, for yours is the kingdom of heaven. Have no fear of them, nor be troubled, but in your hearts regard Christ the Lord as holy. Always being prepared to make a defense. There's the word apologia, a defense to anyone who asks you for a reason for the hope that is within you. Now, this particular epistle follows the epistle readings that we've had that have emphasized the table of duties. So this defense that we make is, why do you live the way you live as Christians, as husbands or as wives or as workers or as citizens? Why are you so faithful? Why do you seem to love others even though they hate you and persecute you and slander you and speak evil against you? Because that is what Christ has done for us. So this apologia, this defense that he speaks about, being ready to make a defense whenever we're asked, is very simply, why do you live the way you live as a Christian? And we see in his public testimony as an apostle on Mars Hill, Paul doing that very thing. He does it with, as Peter says here, gentleness and respect, having a good conscience, so that when you are slandered, those who revile your good behavior in Christ may be put to shame. For it is better to suffer for doing good, if that should be God's will, than for doing evil. So, as I said, we talked about this epistle in connection with the table of duties, which really describes the calling, the vocation of those who worship the Holy Trinity and who trust in the gospel of Christ. Think about the third article of the Creed, I believe in the Holy Spirit, and how the explanation in the Small Catechism says, I believe that I cannot, by my own reason or strength, believe. Now, let's put that in the context of the first commandment. I believe that I cannot, by my own reason or strength, worship God the Holy Trinity and trust in him. but the Holy Spirit has called me by the gospel to this faith. Again, I repeat, the gospel gives and declares and creates what the law demands. So the very trust and faith and worship and love for God demanded in the first commandment is that what the gospel creates. And we certainly see Jesus inviting us to that in the gospel for the day. And that's what also is being described here in the epistle and what Paul was trying to do in his conversation on Mars Hill. So the table of duties describes the vocation, the calling of faith of those who worship the Holy Trinity and trust in the gospel. And as we say, I can't by my own reason or strength believe, we can't by our own reason or strength be faithful in the vocation which God has given us as fathers and mothers and husbands and wives and workers and citizens and so forth. But by the gospel, we can do all things through Christ who strengthens us, to use Paul's language from Philippians. So the first half of this epistle is just a wonderful excursus on what Paul was doing on Mars Hill, and as a further kind of exclamation point to the Apostle Peter's entire teaching on Christian vocation in the second chapter and the early part of the third chapter of this epistle. The second half of the gospel reading for the day focuses on baptism. Now, it's not unrelated to the life of the Christian in his or her vocation. Indeed, it is baptism that calls us into holy vocation. So, this is a wonderful catechesis on the sacrament of holy baptism and the baptismal life on this side of our own resurrection from the dead. So, while I've had us think about the first commandment, here's another example. On this Sunday, you know, the entire ministry of the Holy Spirit, or focusing in this epistle on the wonderful gifts of holy baptism and what is actually going on there and the baptismal life and how it is lived. So again, I emphasize, I mean, like beating a dead horse maybe, that in any given Sunday, we could focus just about on any part of the catechism and we'd be in good stead. Let's talk about that exact section on baptism. He says, Christ suffered once for sins, the righteous Christ, for the unrighteous, sinful humanity, that he might bring us to God. There's reconciliation. But you can see it's the restoration of the life that is described under the first commandment. Being put to death in the flesh, but made alive by the Spirit. So here you see the Holy Trinity, Christ, the Son of God, God the Father, and made alive by the Holy Spirit, in which he, Jesus, went and proclaimed his victory to the spirits in prison. That's the descent into hell. Because they formerly did not obey the call of the gospel, when God's patience waited in the days of Noah while the ark was being prepared, in which a few, that is eight persons, were brought safely through water. So Noah and his family, eight souls in all, were saved through water. Baptism, which corresponds to this, now saves you. Okay, so far so good with the translation from the ESV. But then this, and I have a problem with this translation. Baptism, which corresponds to this, now saves you. So far so good. But now this, not as a removal of dirt from the body, but as an appeal to God for a good conscience through the resurrection of Jesus Christ, who has gone into heaven and is at the right hand of God. It's this phrase, Todd, not as a removal of the dirt of the body. Do you know why I have problems with that translation? The word translated here in English as body is actually in the Greek the word sarx. In the Greek, the word sarx is properly translated flesh. There is a word in Greek for body, and that word is soma. But the word here in 1 Peter chapter 3 is sarx, flesh. Many people understand this passage to say baptism is not about washing dirt off of your body. That's not what he's saying. Baptism does not remove the filth of the flesh. There he's using filth and flesh in the way St. Paul does. I know that in me, that is in my flesh, there dwells no good thing. So Peter's point here is that baptism saves you. It declares you righteous. It forgives your sin, even though the filth of the flesh remains, and it will, until we are raised from the dead. And this mortal flesh puts on immortality. This corruptible flesh puts on incorruption. And this understanding is helpful for how we approach the Christian life. The Holy Spirit, by the testimony of the gospel, is going to be calling us again and again to repentance and faith. That we as baptized children must understand that we struggle daily with sin, with the corruption of our flesh, or to use the language of the first commandment, we struggle with unbelief. We struggle with idolatry. That's part of the filth of the flesh. So it is important for us as Christians to understand, as Paul also articulates, that that struggle will remain in us until the day we die, but God's grace is sufficient for us. His strength is made perfect in weakness. So the Holy Spirit is calling us again and again to faith in Christ, or to use the language of the first commandment, to trust God and our Savior Jesus Christ above all things, because He is the giver of all things and He is trustworthy. Shall we hear a couple of salient passages from the Large Catechism under the first commandment?
1: Sure.
0: Remember the context. Anytime the catechism says God, we're talking about the Holy Trinity. We are to trust in God alone and turn to Him, expecting from Him only good things, for it is He who gives us body, life, food, drink, nourishment, health, protection, peace, and all temporal and eternal blessings. He delivers us from every evil. God alone is good, and by whom we are delivered from all evil. He is an eternal fountain which overflows with sheer goodness and pours forth all that is good in name and in fact. What a lovely citation for this particular Sunday, when Christ is all in all, and when we are called to living faith in the God of love, the Holy Trinity, who has created us, who redeems us, and who goes on sanctifying us and keeping us steadfast in the true faith under the cross of affliction until we are raised from the dead on the last day, never to die again.
1: Pastor Peter Bender is pastor of Peace Lutheran Church in Sussex, Wisconsin, and director of the Concordia Catechetical Academy. Peter, thanks.
0: Thank you, Todd. Always a privilege.
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7: 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Justice Neil Gorsuch, writing for the court, said that the government demands for private donor information can burden constitutional rights. That means pro-life groups do not have to wait until state officials fully enforce intimidation tactics before seeking relief in federal court. 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
11: The problem is, of course, that many men in the manosphere are acting in a way that mirrors feminism. So what they don't like about feminism is because it holds men in contempt. But what the manosphere is doing is it's holding women in contempt.
12: But if we take Christian nationalism as the idea that we need to build our political platform and our nation along strictly Christian principles, then I would say that certainly has its severe limitations. You cannot legislate belief upon a people.
13: Atheism is technically and literally speaking a hopeless faith, because atheism is, of course, a faith. It's a belief system because it gives people no ultimate hope. They may have hope in this world, but they've no ultimate hope.
14: Karlstadt had the spirit of a revolutionary, and the spirit of a revolutionary is always hatred of what has come before and a determination to tear it down. Luther was concerned from the beginning to actually preserve the liturgical heritage of the church.
15: North Dakota district presidents driving around the North Dakota district. Love, issues, etc.
1: One of the things that makes the Old Testament feel inaccessible to many is how ancient the events are. Maybe there's also a language barrier, and of course there is cultures that are very foreign to our culture today, but do those necessarily have to stand in the way of rightly understanding the Old Testament? Welcome back to Issues Etc., coming to you from the studios of Lutheran Public Radio in Collinsville, Illinois. I'm Todd Wilkin. Thanks for tuning us in. It's time for part two of our series on difficult Old Testament passages. Dr. Andrew Steinman joins us. He's Professor Emeritus of Theology and Hebrew at Concordia University, Chicago, co-author of the Issues Etc. Book of the Month for May, Wrestling with God, Understanding Difficult Old Testament Passages. Dr. Steinman, welcome back.
16: Good to be back with you, Todd.
1: Give us a little chronological perspective. How ancient are the events recorded in the Old Testament?
16: Well, if we take kind of the most important event in the Old Testament, the Exodus from Egypt, it can be dated to about 1446 BC. So add that to our current date, 2026, and you can see that we're over three millennia ago, going on four millennia for passages that happened before that. If we go back to Abraham, we're almost four millennia ago. And so we're separated by quite a lot of time. And even if we go to the latest book of the Old Testament, let's say the prophet Malachi, about 400 years before Jesus. So again, we're almost 2.5 millennia away from the events of even the latest books in the Old Testament. And so for most books of the Old Testament, we're talking 3,000 years, maybe 3,500, some of the later books, 2,500 years old. So we're separated by a good amount of time between them and us.
1: How ancient are the documents, the writings of the Old Testament?
16: The documents range from about 1440 BC. That's when Moses would have started writing his books, the Pentateuch, the first five books of the Bible. So again, you know, add 2026 to that, and you can see how old that is. So, you know, that's when the books started being handed down. And they were handed down by hand copy year after year after year after all of these copies would wear out and they had to be copied over. And they didn't have a printing press. But what we do know is that they had scribes who were very well trained, very carefully trained, and trained to be careful in the way they copied over texts. And so, although the original prophets, Moses and others, were inspired by God, the copyists were not necessarily inspired by God. They were capable of making mistakes, maybe making a spelling error, making an eye skip or something like that, but they were very careful, and these were kept to a very minimum. And usually, Bible scholars, because we have copies of the Old Testament, not only in Hebrew, but later on in other languages when they were translated, we can pretty much know what was originally written with a fair degree of certainty, and for most passages, with no uncertainty at all. And so these scribes would copy over the text year after year until the printing press was invented. But we know how accurate they were because we can refer to some copies that have turned up from antiquity. One is the great Isaiah scroll that was discovered among the Dead Sea Scrolls when they were discovered. And it comes from a couple hundred years before Jesus. And then we have handwritten copies that were copied 1,000 years later. So how do these compare over 1,000 years? Well, the great Isaiah scroll has almost all of the book of Isaiah in it. When we compare it to a hand copy from 1,000 years later, we find out it's almost identical. Very few mistakes crept in because the scribes were so very careful. So we have a very reliable Old Testament. Yes, we do have some passages where there are some questions, but most of those are minor questions, questions of spelling. They don't affect any doctrine, certainly. They don't affect the promises of God and the great things that he's done for us. We're not going to all of a sudden lose the Exodus from Egypt or lose the stories about David or things like that. These were all very carefully preserved, and God, through the centuries, saw to it through this very careful training of scribes that Israel did.
1: How should we begin to understand the cultural divide between us and the Old Testament?
16: Yeah, we should understand this in a couple ways. First of all, we should understand that their surrounding cultures were much different than Israel. Israel, you know, believed in one God, and the prophets said, you know, there's only one God, and you shouldn't believe in other gods. We have the first commandment, you shall have no other gods. That was very clear. But all the cultures around Israel believed in many gods. And it didn't matter whether you were close to Israel, living in Syria or Egypt, or you were further away from Israel in Greece or Rome. They were all polytheistic cultures, believed in many gods. And so the pressure always was from the outside of Israel was to adopt this belief in many gods. And we know from what the prophets wrote that many people in Israel gave into that pressure and broke the first commandment and worshiped other gods. It's not like our Western culture, where in our Western culture, pretty much the assumption is most people, if they believe in something divine, believe in only one God. We have a few people, a few, say, Hindus that are polytheists in the United States, You know, so it does exist here, but most people just kind of naturally assume that if you're religious, you believe in one God. So it kind of is turned on its head from antiquity, where almost everybody believed in many gods, and Israel was seen as kind of unique in believing in only one God. So that's one way things were different. Another way things are different is just their society was heavily agricultural. People were engaged in farming or animal husbandry. They had their crops to get in the fall. They had to watch over their sheep or goats or cattle. And almost everybody was involved in that. And they had a different kind of technology. They had a technology that allowed them to cut wheat and harvest it and sift it and, you know, store it. But it's not like the technology we have nowadays. So even if you go out on a farm nowadays, we have mechanized technology to harvest and to plant and to take care of farms. So even farmers nowadays are somewhat distant from the way things were done in antiquity, because in antiquity, it all had to be done by either human muscle power or the muscle power of animals such as a cow or a steer pulling a plow. We've lost that in the past 100, 150 years, and that's put a little more distance too. And even cities weren't as big, and people who lived in cities often had plots outside the city and were much closer to the land because they raised their own crops out there to help support themselves. You didn't have a lot of people involved in other ways of making a living. You had some people who were potters, maybe some people who were blacksmiths or silversmiths or goldsmiths, but most people relied on farming and animal husbandry to provide for themselves. A much different kind of way of organizing society rose up then because of the highly agricultural society that they had compared to the very urbanized society that most of the world has nowadays.
1: Dr. Andrew Steinman is our guest. He's Professor Emeritus of Theology and Hebrew at Concordia University Chicago, co-author of The Issues, Etc., Book of the Month for May, Wrestling with God, Understanding Difficult Old Testament Passages. We'll talk about the culture created by God's covenant with His Old Testament people next.

0: Thy strong word, we praise you and acknowledge you up through endless ranks of angels. 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Making the Case Conference. 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
5: 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I'm Todd Wilkin, Dr. Andrew Steinman, co-author of the Issues Etc. Book of the Month from A, Wrestling with God, Understanding Difficult Old Testament Passages, is our guest. So before the break, you were talking about the largely the Canaanite culture and really the rank paganism that it represented. To what degree is God's covenant with the Old Testament people a foil for that, not only prohibiting those practices, but as you said before the break, making those people really stand out at the time?
6: Yes, well, God gave them all these laws that many people are familiar with from kind of modern Jewish practices, these laws of keeping kosher, for instance. There were certain animals they couldn't eat. There were certain things they couldn't wear. For instance, they weren't allowed to have a blend of fabrics in their clothes. You know, like now we might have a cotton blend that has cotton plus something else. Well, all their clothes had to have just a single type of fiber in them when they made their clothes. This set them apart. So they had a number of practices that they were to do. Keeping the Sabbath and not working on the Sabbath set them apart. And so God gave them these laws to make them distinct, to remind them that they were called to be his people and they were to keep separate from these pagan practices, which were always a great pressure upon Israel. And we read all the time in the Old Testament prophets saying, you shouldn't be engaged in these practices and this idolatry and so forth. But over and over again, those pressures were there. And that's why these cultural practices that they were given to keep that seem rather strange to us in many cases were there in the law of Moses to remind them that they were God's people set apart from all the peoples around them.
5: Is part of the difficulty in understanding those ancient times due to the fact that in the intervening years, through the influence of both Judaism and Christianity, many of the things that that set them apart seem just like ordinary, at least Western ideas.
6: Yeah, certainly. I could think of, for instance, what has come to be kind of normal for us has been influenced by practices that were handed down from the Bible. And this has just become part of our culture, and we don't realize that it made Israel distinct. On the other hand, you know, we have things in our culture that distance us because we don't do them the same way. And in Wrestling with God, in the first chapter, I explore, for instance, marriage customs, which are quite different in ancient Israel. Besides the fact, many people are of course, aware that in ancient Israel, they practiced polygamy at times, although most men were only married to one wife. You had to be pretty rich to afford more than one wife. But they had other practices, for instance, having concubines. And people often think concubine is some type of illicit relationship. But actually, in the Old Testament, a concubine was simply a wife that you didn't pay a bride price for. And again, bride prices are something we're not used to. You don't pay a bride price to your father-in-law to get married if you're a man in modern-day America. But they did in ancient Israel. But if a man was poor enough, wanted his daughter to be married, couldn't demand a bride price, she would get married, but she would be called a concubine. This was not an illicit relationship. It was a real marriage relationship, but there were some differences. So children of concubines generally didn't inherit, where children of full wives that you paid a bride price for would inherit from the father. We don't have customs like that anymore. And so that really is something that's distant. When people read about these interesting customs in the Old Testament, oftentimes they sound strange or even cruel. It sounds cruel that just because I'm the son of a concubine, I don't get to share in my father's inheritance. But that was seen as quite normal in antiquity, both inside of Israel and outside of Israel. And so that puts a distance between us. And so when we read about a certain person not receiving an inheritance, it just sounds different. On the other hand, when we go to the book of Job and we read at the end of the book of Job that Job left an inheritance to his daughters, it probably doesn't have the same impact on us that it would have on ancient readers, because in antiquity in general, daughters did not inherit from their fathers, only the sons did. But Job goes out of his way to make sure that his daughters get an inheritance, and it would have had a great impact to show Job's great love and affection for his daughters, that he provided for them to have an inheritance when he died. So this cultural difference that we have sometimes prohibits us from getting the full impact of certain passages of the Old Testament.
5: You had mentioned earlier the languages. Describe the language barrier of the Old Testament. Hebrew is not just a foreign language, it's a strange language.
6: Yes, it is. And it's not even in the same language family as English. You know, English is in the Indo-European language family. It's related to French. It's related to German. And when you learn French or German or

0: the way we do in modern English. One example that I'm fond of using comes from Proverbs. In Proverbs 30, verse 17, you will read about vultures. And two verses later, in Proverbs 30, verse 19, you'll read about eagle, but it's actually the same word in Hebrew. But they have a word that covers both eagles and vultures, and that seems really strange to us because they look so different. They seem to act so different to us. But we have to keep in mind that they don't always view the natural world the same way we do. Another way that happens is words for colors. We're usually taught the color spectrum when we go to school. We see that rainbow color spectrum, and that's kind of how we think of colors on a spectrum. But that's not how the ancient peoples did it. And Hebrew has words for color based on the source of the dye that they got. So, for instance, one source for color dyes came from the Mediterranean Ocean. They would farm a certain shellfish. They would drain its bladder, and they would cook this fluid. And depending on the recipe they used, it could come out anywhere from blue to purple to even reddish purple. And so they have a word for that. And sometimes we might translate it purple, and sometimes we might translate it blue. Now, this was a very expensive dye. And it's actually kind of made it into English in a way, because we talk about royal blue. Well, that's because only kings would afford this blue dye for their clothes. And sometimes we talk about purple as the color of kings. Well, that's why it comes from this. But for us, blue and purple are quite different colors. For them, they got one word that kind of covers both because of the source of the dye. So Hebrew can seem like a strange language just because of the way the words are. And then, like I said, word order is different. In many Hebrew sentences, the verb has to be the first thing in the sentence. And of course, if we put a verb first in the sentence, we think a question is coming, but not so in Hebrew. And so word order has to be adjusted when we make translations. And sometimes translations don't always make the best adjustments, and the word order seems a little awkward in English. And that's probably because the translators didn't think to make an adjustment at times. So this can all add a certain distance when we're trying to read books of the Old Testament that were originally written in Hebrew and now have been translated for us into English. And we're got a little bit of a divide by language when we do that.
1: Talk a little bit about, because we're talking about different types of literature, we usually divide it up into the first five books of the Bible, and then we talk about the prophetic writings of the wisdom literature, and a lot of that wisdom literature is in a poetic, but it doesn't seem like a poetic form to us. Talk about that form that sometimes we just can't translate it sufficiently to catch the form of their poetry.
0: Yeah, their poetry is a little bit different from the way we are taught poetry. It does, at least on the basic level, depends on lines of poetry. We're used to that, to seeing poetry in lines. But then beyond that, it does something different. So classic poetry in English, which comes down, handed down from the Greeks and Romans to us, often has rhyme or it has meter. And if it has a nice meter, we can put it to music and we can sing poems as songs. Hebrew did neither of those things, no meter and no rhyme. Instead, it played off of both word meanings from one line to the next and word sounds from one line to the next. The meaning, at least, we can often translate. And so we have one line will have a word in it and have a synonym in this next line. And you can kind of see that playing off even when we translate it into English. But what we can't often translate is the sounds. And so you'll have a line of poetry that, say, plays on a particular sound, maybe an S sound that is in several words. But we can't pick words in English that duplicate that. And so you kind of miss the impact of that type of thing. Oftentimes they will play off of various meanings of words. Words will have different nuances, and we can't use the same root in English to show you,

0: oh, it's the same root in both lines, or later on in the same line, that he's playing off the same root meaning, because we have to choose two different words in English that don't even look alike like they do in Hebrew. And so that can add a certain distance in too. We can still get the basic meaning in English, and that's a good thing. But sometimes we miss these various little poetic touches that the poet put in Hebrew that just don't survive in translation.
1: Dr. Andrew Steinman is our guest. It's part two of our series on difficult Old Testament passages. When we return, we will talk about the incarnation and how it makes the Old Testament accessible.

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10: Well, the vocation of pastor, I would say, is a vocation that will bring you the greatest joy ever, that the Lord would use you to speak forth words of eternal life to his people, that he would use your mouth and your hands to deliver these gifts to his people.
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0: 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Welcome back to Issues, Etc. I'm Todd Wilkins, part two of our series on difficult Old Testament passages. Dr. Andrew Steinman is our guest. He's Professor Emeritus of Theology and Hebrew at Concordia University, Chicago, and co-author of the Issues, Etc. Book of the Month for May, Wrestling with God, Understanding Difficult Old Testament Passages. You'll find this book at our website, issuesetc.org, or call Concordia Publishing House and order Wrestling with God, 1-800-325-3040. With all these barriers that we've described so far in our conversation, you say that the incarnation of Jesus kind of unlocks the Old Testament for us. How so?
11: Well, much of what went on in the Old Testament was there to prepare the people of Israel for the coming of Jesus, the coming of the Savior that was promised already from the beginning in the book of Genesis. In Colossians 2, Paul tells us, for instance, that the Christians in his day shouldn't allow anyone to judge them with regard to food or drink. You know, they had those laws that we talked about earlier, or the festivals. Do they have to keep the old festivals? Christians didn't always keep the Old Testament festivals anymore. And he says they were a shadow of what was come, but the body that was casting the shadow was Jesus. And so when we see Jesus, it puts meaning into many of these customs. For instance, the Sabbath rest, they were to rest every seventh day. That Sabbath rest was pointing forward to Jesus, who gives us rest from the consequences of our sin, who overcomes death and will give us eternal rest in heaven and in the resurrection of all flesh at the end of time. And so many of these things are illuminated by Jesus. And when we see Jesus, we can see that. And Paul points out many of these things in his letters, and Peter some in his letters too, that the Old Testament now comes alive for us because we see that all these things were pointing towards Jesus. Now, of course, as I talk about in the book, in the Old Testament, they had a difficulty of trying to describe what the coming Savior would be like, because how do you describe someone or something that has never been seen? I talked about this with my classes a lot when I taught. You know, how, if you could go and get in a time machine

0: would have no idea what a computer was, much less what an app on a computer is, or how you could send text messages. I mean, imagine trying to describe this to somebody 100 years ago. Well, the prophets have the same problem. They're trying to describe the coming Savior, and they're trying to describe it in terms that the people of Israel could understand. But Israel hadn't seen the Savior. So when Jesus comes, it all of a sudden illuminates the Old Testament. And it's almost, when these passages are pointed out, it's almost like a light bulb going on. We're just after Easter now, and the famous story of the disciples walking to Emmaus and Jesus coming among them and explaining the Old Testament and how it pointed to him. Well, now it began to make sense. Jesus could say, see, here's a passage in the prophets, and this is how it was fulfilled in this Jesus who was crucified and rose on Easter morning. And as they walked to Emmaus, we're told their hearts burned because all of a sudden the Word of God was opened up more fully in the light of Jesus. And so this is what happens when we see something come to us like this in the person of Jesus, and we see, oh, Jesus is the Passover lamb who was sacrificed on Passover. He suffered on Passover to take away not just the sins of a past year, but the sins of all time, of all people everywhere, that Jesus is the greater Passover lamb. When the Old Testament speaks about Jesus' resurrection, that was not always clear to the readers of the Old Testament because most of the time they didn't see resurrection. We have one or two examples of people that were raised by prophets, but only to die again. They never saw permanent resurrection. With Jesus, we've seen a permanent resurrection. And now those passages that speak about eternal life in Jesus and our resurrection make even more sense from the Old Testament. And when Job talked about he would in his flesh see God in his resurrection, that becomes much more clear to us because of Jesus.
1: Where do we find indications of the teaching of the Trinity already in the Old Testament?
0: Now, there are a number of places. One of my favorites, and we could talk about many of them, but one of my favorites is actually the benediction that Aaron was given to put on the people. The Lord bless you and keep you. The Lord make his face shine on you and be gracious to you. The Lord look upon you with favor and give you peace. Notice the Lord, or Yahweh, if you will, is mentioned three times in that blessing. And that's a very interesting blessing because of the way it's worded in Hebrew, where it's three lines, and each line is two words longer. So the second line is two words longer than the first line. The third line is two words longer. It builds up, and so we see God in a threefold way there. Another way that we see it already beginning in Genesis is where God speaks in the plural, let us make man in our image. But the Bible throughout, Old Testament and New Testament, is clear that there's only one God, and yet God speaks in the plural. And here's God, the Holy Trinity, speaking among themselves, and we get kind of an insight into the interaction of the Holy Trinity where God uses these us passages in the book of Genesis. The second one occurs in chapter 3, where after Adam and Eve sin, God says the man has become like one of us, plural. And so there again, we get a glimpse that God is more than one. Now, the us passages don't tell us how many, but other passages begin to do that. And so after we get out of the us passages in Genesis, and there's one in Isaiah, by the way, we have passages that talk about God as Father. Already in Deuteronomy, Isaiah talks about God as Father. Malachi, at the very end of the Old Testament, talks about God as Father. And then we have passages where we have the Father interacting with the Son. In Proverbs 30, verse 4, we have the prophet Agur asking, what is God's name and what is the name of his son? So obviously there we have Father implied and Son mentioned explicitly. What I think is very

0: very interesting about the Old Testament is probably the person of the Trinity that's mentioned most often, and yet we often read over it and don't realize it, is the Holy Spirit. God's Spirit is mentioned many, many times in the Old Testament. For instance, David, in speaking one of his last words, recorded in 2 Samuel 23, says the Spirit of Yahweh spoke through him. So we have the Holy Spirit there. And the Spirit is depicted not just as a force like in Star Wars, where, you know, may the force be with you, but as an actual person. And so Isaiah in chapter 63 talks about the Spirit grieving. And Micah in chapter 2 says that the Spirit of God is not impatient. Well, how can you be patient? You're not impatient, you must be patient. How can you be patient if you're just a force? But here we have the Holy Spirit as a person. And so we have these passages in the Old Testament that talk about that. We have, you know, a number of passages that speak of Jesus. And in fact, very, very many what we call messianic passages. And Dr. Lessing and I, in our previous book, The Messianic Message, talk about all those passages, or as many as we could in that book, that point to Jesus. And in many of those, Jesus is with the Spirit. He talks about the Spirit resting on him. Or Jesus is interacting with the Father. The Father says to the Son something. For instance, in Psalm 2, the Father speaks to the Son. And so we see all three persons of the Trinity in various places in the Old Testament. What is different about the Old Testament than the New is we don't have anything that has the triple formula that we are so familiar with in the New Testament of Father, Son, and Spirit. We don't have those passages in the Old Testament. Again, that kind of coalesces when Jesus arrives and it becomes clear, oh, God is a Trinity. But the Trinity is already there in the Old Testament. In Daniel 7, we have the Son of Man, a favorite phrase that Jesus used to describe himself, coming before the Ancient of Days, God the Father. So there we again, we have Father and Son together. But unfortunately, we don't have passages where we have Father, Son, and Spirit together until we get to the New Testament, perhaps because of the greater revelation of God that comes with Jesus. Nevertheless, the Old Testament is thoroughly Trinitarian. All three persons are mentioned. All of them are mentioned as persons, not simply as forces or some abstract concept, but as three real persons and yet one God. So we have this affirmation in the Old Testament, there's one God, and yet we have God depicted as all three persons.
1: It's part two of our series on difficult Old Testament passages with Dr. Andrew Steinman, co-author of the Issues, Etc. Book of the Month for May, Wrestling with God, Understanding Difficult Old Testament Passages. We will turn to the extremely long lifespans in the Old Testament next.

0: There are two ways of doing theology that claim the name of Martin Luther. One is rooted in Scripture and the Lutheran Confessions. The other is rooted in Luther himself. I've written a column for the Latest Issues Etc. Journal titled Lutheranism versus Lutherism. 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The Issues Etc. 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
8: 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This May, during Church Worker Appreciation Week, join Lutheran Church Extension Fund in celebrating church workers and all they do. 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
0: Welcome back. I'm Todd Wilkins. This is Issues Etc. On this Monday, May the 4th, it's part two of our series on difficult Old Testament passages with Dr. Andrew Steinman. Let's talk about the extremely long lifespans for the early part of the Old Testament. What kind of lifespans are we talking about that prevailed, at least for those that are recorded for us, before the flood?
9: Yes, we have actually two places where this is recorded. Genesis 5, we have a list of 10 men from Adam to Noah. And then in Genesis 11, we have another list of 10 men starting with Noah's son Shem and going down to Abraham. Now, in the first list, these people who lived before the flood, most of them lived over 900 years. All of them lived over 700 years, except for Enoch, who lives only 365 years because we're told God took him. He doesn't die, but God took him. But all the rest of them live over 700, most of them over 900 years. And it seems that something happened with the flood, because after the flood, nobody lives that long. Shem, who was born before the flood, but is in that second genealogy, lives 600 years. And then very quickly it drops. The next three men live over 400 years each. And then the next three live over 200 years. And then it drops down until we get to Abraham, who lives what everybody admits. I mean, it's very clear in the stories about Abraham. He lives a very long life for his day. He lives 175 years when most people expect, if they make it into old age, might live 70 years. So we have these longer lives, but much longer before the flood than after the flood. And by the time of Abraham, people are expecting, if they make it through childhood and adulthood and aren't killed by some disease or something else that happens to them, they might live 70 years.
0: So how should we understand these extreme lifespans before the flood?
9: Yeah, well, I think one thing that we're seeing is there seems to be some environmental difference between before the flood and after the flood. Remember that before the flood, God had given people only plants to eat, He told them they could eat fruit of the tree and you know, other plant. They could eat wheat and barley and things like that. It's only after Noah gets off the ark that God gives them meat to eat. It says you may eat, you know, meat. You may eat meat from animals. And in fact, if they were to take part in the sacrifices, they were required to eat meat later on in the laws of Moses. Certain festivals you had to eat, for instance, the Passover lamb. So there's an environmental and maybe even a dietary difference. There's something that happens with the flood. And so that seems to be one factor, the flood, probably the major factor in changing things from before and after. As I said, only Shem lives a very, very long life afterwards. And he started before the flood and lived half his life before the flood even happened. And so his 600 years are exceptional after the flood. But we don't really know that everybody was living very, very long lives before the flood, because we only have the ages of 10 men who were alive before the flood, from Adam to Noah. Does that mean everybody in Adam's day or in Noah's day or the men in between were living these very long lives? Or were these men living long lives because of God's blessing? And maybe before the flood, people lived longer, but not as long as these men did. I would argue that the genealogies we have here, Adam to Noah and then Shem to Abraham, is actually there tracing down the promise that was given originally to Adam and Eve in the garden, that someone would come to crush the serpent's head. It was the first promise of a coming Savior. And the line that we have from Adam all the way down to Abraham in these two passages is actually tracing the line of that promise. For instance, we know that Noah had three sons, Ham, Shem, and Japheth. And we know that Shem is the one who inherits the promise. He's the one that Noah pronounces a blessing on before we end the story of Noah. We read about his blessing Shem, and he actually blesses the God of Shem and notes that Shem has this special relationship with God. And so I would argue that part of the reason these people are living so long is because of the blessing of God, that they are chosen to be ancestors of the coming Savior. And so we have extraordinary long life for Abraham in a day when most people aren't living that long. And so I wonder, I can't prove it, but I wonder if even going back to Adam or Enoch or Noah, if they're living even longer lives than their contemporaries. We can't prove it. The Bible doesn't say, but we only have 10 men before the flood and 10 men after the flood leading down to Abraham for ages. And we don't know that everybody was living that long. But I think the important point here is that these men were blessed to be ancestors of Jesus. And later on, when we get to the New Testament, these genealogies are brought up again. Of course, Matthew begins with the genealogy of Jesus and the blessing there on men, and in fact, in Matthew's genealogy, even three women. So the long lives, I think, are probably partly explained by the fact that these men were blessed by God to be ancestors and receive the messianic promise with faith, like Noah did, like Abraham did, and therefore God blessed them.
0: How should we understand the other genealogies that we find in the Old Testament?
9: Well, we should understand that genealogies were important. We have genealogies that are not always continuous. For instance, one of the longest genealogies of any single person in the Old Testament is a genealogy of Ezra that's found in the book of Ezra, and it skips some generations. We know this because Ezra was from a priestly family. In fact, he was related to many high priests. And we know some high priests that should have been in his genealogy that aren't listed there because they're talked about elsewhere in the Old Testament. And when they wrote genealogies, they were not always like us, that we're concerned to connect one generation to the next, to the next, to the next. They weren't always concerned about doing that. They were concerned about connecting people back to to prominent people. And so when we have genealogies like we do in the Old Testament, we can't always assume that they are going father to son to grandson to great-grandson. And sometimes they might have skipped over generations. And in fact, the Hebrew word that's often translated fathered or begat does not necessarily mean the next generation. For instance, it's used in Deuteronomy 25 and says, when you have children, there's the word there, beget children, if you want, and grandchildren. Now, you can have a child, but you can't have a grandchild. You need a son in between or a daughter in between to have the grandchild. And yet, this verb can be used both of having children and having grandchildren, kind of skipping over the fact that there's a generation in between. The same thing happens with Hezekiah. He's told that he's going to have children who are going to go into captivity, and yet they're not his next generation children. The Babylonian captivity doesn't happen right away, but it happens several generations down the line. But that same word is used there. So when we're reading genealogies, we have to be careful because they work a little bit differently in the Old Testament than genealogies work in modern usage when we would trace our genealogy.
0: So how would you summarize the obstacles that we've talked about so far to the Old Testament? And again, how these obstacles are overcome by the revelation of the true God in Jesus Christ? About a minute or so.
9: Yeah, well, these obstacles are a certain distance we have because of factors that are, quite frankly, beyond our control nowadays. But I think they're overcome by always keeping Jesus at the center and then saying to ourselves, as we read about this, as this is illuminated in Jesus, why is it different in the Old Testament? We shouldn't assume that they were doing things the way we are, but that they what happened to them was placed there to point us forward to Jesus and his coming. And so we might ask ourselves, okay, how are they doing things differently? We just talked about genealogies. How are they doing things differently when they harvested? How are they doing things differently when they celebrated festivals? And why were they doing that? Well, they were doing that, or these things are recorded for us of them doing that, to point us toward Jesus. Jesus becomes the ultimate lens through which we should read the Old Testament, because when we see him fulfilling these things that they had, we then begin to see why God did what he did, even if it is so radically different at times from what we would do nowadays.
0: Dr. Andrew Steinman is Professor Emeritus of Theology and Hebrew at Concordia University, Chicago, co-author of The Issues, Etc., Book of the Month for May, Wrestling with God, Understanding Difficult Old Testament Passages. Dr. Steinman, thank you.
9: Thank you. It's been a pleasure.
0: Tuesday on Issues, Etc., we'll discuss The Population Bomb by Paul Ehrlich with Dr. Lyman Stone, and we'll look forward to Sunday morning, according to the one-year lectionary, talking with Dr. John Bombaro about Jesus' statement, "I have overcome the world," in John chapter 16. I'm Todd Wilkin. Thanks for listening.

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0: Let us pray. Let the incense of our repentant prayer ascend before you, O Lord, and let your loving kindness descend on us, that with purified minds we may sing your praises with the church on earth and the whole heavenly host, and may glorify you forever. Amen.
1: Greetings in Jesus Christ our Savior. I'm Pastor Timothy Sandenham. Our New Testament reading for today is from Luke chapter 12, verses 1 through 12. In the meantime, when so many thousands of the people had gathered together that they were trampling one another, he began to say to his disciples, "Beware of the leaven of the Pharisees, which is hypocrisy. Nothing is covered up that will not be revealed, nor hidden that will not be known. Therefore, whatever you have said in the dark shall be heard in the light, and what you have whispered in private rooms shall be proclaimed on the housetops. I tell you, my friends, do not fear those who kill the body, and after that have nothing more that they can do. But I will warn you whom to fear. Fear him who, after he has killed, has authority to cast into hell. Yes, I tell you, fear him. Are not five sparrows sold for 2 pennies? And not one of them is forgotten before God. Why, even the hairs of your head are all numbered. Fear not, you are of more value than many sparrows. And I tell you, everyone who acknowledges me before men, the Son of Man also will acknowledge before the angels of God. But anyone who denies me before men will be denied before the angels of God. And everyone who speaks a word against the Son of Man will be forgiven, but the one who blasphemes against the Holy Spirit will not be forgiven. And when they bring you before the synagogues and the rulers and the authorities, do not be anxious about how you should defend yourself or what you should say. For the Holy Spirit will teach you in that very hour what you ought to say. O Lord, have mercy on us. Thanks be to God." In many and in various ways God spoke to his people of old by the prophets, but now in these last days he has spoken to us by his Son. In the name of Jesus. In the explanation of each of the commandments in Luther's Small Catechism, we read that we are to fear and love God so that we may refrain from what is forbidden and accomplish what is expected of us. Whether Dr. Luther pulled such language from Luke chapter 12, I do not know, but his language mirrors these words of Jesus. Do not fear those who kill the body and after that have nothing more that they can do. Their power is limited, and so the fear that they instill should be limited. There is only so much that they can do. They cannot torment anyone for eternity. These are words that inspire martyrs. For most of us, we have been taught to deal with them with nursery rhymes, sticks and stones and all that. But Jesus goes on to say, "Fear him who, after he has killed, has authority to cast into hell." Real fear is to be reserved for the one with real authority, omnipotent authority. Fear of God cannot be dealt with by rhyming words, but he can be understood and approached in the word that is eternal. Fear not. You are of more value than many sparrows. God's love for his creation does not allow even a sparrow to be forgotten. God's omnipotent love does not allow him to forget a single one for whom his Son has died. Your value is far greater than that of a sparrow. It is on par with he whose blood was shed and which now covers you. This love now casts away fear. Fear and love are not two words that we generally put together in one sentence, but fear drives us to repentance while love caresses us with forgiveness. The fear of God as judge allows us to see His love in the judgment of sin that was levied against His own Son. Therefore, we can trust Him in every situation, including persecution, knowing that as we confess the name of Jesus, God and all of heaven is acknowledging us as His own. Amen. Let us pray. Lord Jesus, by Your Spirit, You give us faith to cast out all fear of confessing the true faith. For we are helpless to save ourselves, and we must trust in You and You alone for our salvation. Keep us faithful to the end, that You will not be ashamed of us when You come into Your glory with Your Father and the holy angels. For You live and reign with the Father and the Holy Spirit, one God, now and forever. Amen.
2: In many and various ways, God spoke to His people of old by the prophets.

0: from whom come all holy desires, all good counsels, and all just works, give to us, your servants, that peace which the world cannot give, that our hearts may be set to obey your commandments, and also that we, being defended from the fear of our enemies, may live in peace and quietness. Through Jesus Christ, your Son, our Lord, who lives and reigns with you and the Holy Spirit, one God, now and forever.
1: Amen.
0: Taught by our Lord and trusting his promises, we are bold to pray.
1: Our Father, who art in heaven, hallowed be thy name. Thy kingdom come, thy will be done, on earth as it is in heaven. Give us this day our daily bread, and forgive us our trespasses, as we forgive those who trespass against us. And lead us not into temptation, but deliver us from evil. For thine is the kingdom, and the power, and the glory, forever and ever. Amen.
2: Let us pray. I thank you, my heavenly Father, through Jesus Christ, your dear Son, that you have graciously kept me this day. And I pray that you would forgive me all my sins where I have done wrong, and graciously keep me this night. For into your hands I commend myself, my body and soul and all things. Let your holy angel be with me, that the evil foe may have no power over me.

Good evening. This is Dan Darnall from KFUO Radio. 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

0: That was the Cantoria Concordia with Christians to the Paschal Victim on the Messenger of Good News, KFUO Radio.
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1: 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You can also send an email to kfuo@kfuo.org or use the open mic feature on the KFUO Radio app. You can also follow us at KFUO Radio on social media and share your comments online. 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

0: Good evening. This is Dan Darnold from KFUO Radio. Christ for you anytime, anywhere. That was Psalm 147. Oh, praise the Lord, for it is good. By the choir, King's College, Cambridge. My time with you is just about over. I hope that the sacred music you've been listening to put a warm spot in your heart and a smile on your face. Have a great rest of your evening, and God bless.
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